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0: Today, Trump denied reports that the U.S. is running low on missiles and said that leakers of that story are being hunted down. Well, we know one thing. They're not being hunted by missiles. Right now, Trump is dealing with leaks and shortages, which is actually pretty normal for an 80-year-old man.
1: The Democrat Party. Iran loves them. You know, the Iranian, what are they called? The Politburo, they're the Islamic Command. They love late-night TV in the United States. They don't love the United States so much. They're not on our side or anything like that, but they have friends. They have friends in America in the Democrat Party. Everywhere in the Democrat Party, they have friends. Well, a very good and happy Friday to you, and yes, I'm back. It's true, I was out yesterday. I will explain. There was a torpedo attack. There was a torpedo attack on me, and I'll explain that. It wasn't all that bad, though. It was something. I'll explain, but without too much detail. I'll explain where I was yesterday, what's going on, and we've got a lot of Democrat hijinks to share with you today. They have a Democrat who's a socialist, and which one? In New York, in Michigan, in Wisconsin? Yes, they're all over the place. They really are. But we've got this. She wants to be the governor there in Wisconsin. Her name is Hong, H-O-N-G, like the first part of Hong Kong. And apparently, but she's not Chinese. She's Korean, spawn of Koreans, and in the United States, born in the United States, and the spawn of Koreans. And apparently North Koreans, based on what we're hearing from her, because she definitely leans North Korean. There's no doubt about that. And she's the one who hates everything, Thanksgiving and Christmas and Valentine's Day and 4th of July. She despises everything. And then she was asked about it by some friendlies at Politico. Said, well, one friendly who was smiling his way through the, oh, so you hate Thanksgiving. No, Thanksgiving is my favorite holiday. And he just smiles and nods and moves on, because it's good to be a Democrat. It is like, it's like living in North Korea when you're a Democrat and you're in politics. It's extraordinary stuff. But now it turns out that Francesca Hong, as she's known, sounds like Italian and Korean, but Hong is Korean now, with this woman at least, and I find that to be kind of remarkable. But she hates tipping. She hates tipping. You know, in restaurants, when you tip people at the end of your meal and things like that, she's against tipping. You'll never guess why. You probably could guess why. Why do you think tipping is she's against it? It's kind of an amazing thing. It reminds me, I used to hang out at a bar. I know this might come as shocking news. I used to hang out at a bar in Adams Morgan. I lived in the Adams Morgan neighborhood of Washington, D.C. for 7 years, and my regular hangout was a long-established neighborhood bar and pizza place called Million Al's. Million Al's. And at Million Al's, they had a lot of fun people working there, and Johnny and Netta and Runka, and they're Icelandic, and lots of fun people. And there was a sign on the wall, and the sign on the wall said, tipping, T-I-P-P-I-N-G, tipping, the sign said, is not a city in China. That's what it said. Tipping is not a city in China, right? And so I find it interesting now that the would-be Democrat governor of Wisconsin, Francesca Hong, says that tipping is racist. It's racist. I know it's hard to believe, but tipping is not only is it not a city in China, but apparently it is racist. If you ask a Democrat of Korean descent in the United States of America, also she said that Thanksgiving is very hurtful to our community. I'm like, the Korean community? Thanksgiving is offensive to Korean Americans? Is that because I was not familiar with that before now? But there she is, Francesca Hong. She Thanksgiving, and which she hates, but it's also her favorite holiday, and she wants to cancel it, but it's her favorite. Because when you're a Democrat, you can talk out of both sides of your mouth at the same time, and the New York Times doesn't notice, the CNN people don't notice. George Stephanopoulos at ABC doesn't notice that you're talking out of both sides of your mouth at the same time. They actually notice they just talk out of both sides of their mouths at the same time, too, because they're Democrats, not journalists. They're Democrats. And the Democrat Party pays well if you're in the right place, you know, the George Stephanopouloses of the world and all that good stuff. But Francesca Hong, pretty amazing stuff. And I couldn't help think of Millionaires and the tipping is not a city in China when she talked about tipping being racist and you know, it's designed to lower wages for the blacks or something like that, because, you know, the Democrats always looking out for black Americans ever since they lost the Civil War and all their slaves. Now they've really been on the side of black voters. That's the biggest lie ever told, quite possibly. Pretty remarkable stuff, I've got to say. So we've got, we love Francesca Hong. She's with us today. Hassan Piker is a genocidal, Jew-hating, anti-Semite, a Democratic Socialist of America. He's palsy with all these big-time Democrats who are socialists. And, you know, the goal of socialism is communism, according to Lenin. You know, if not that he knows anything about it, knew anything about it. But Hassan Piker, this guy is quite remarkable. He was asked, he was at a round table with a bunch of wankers from the left, and they had a transgender flag sprawled out on the desktop there, a transgender flag. While Hassan Piker, he was asked, what's your favorite flag? What's your favorite flag? The American flag, the Israeli flag, the Canadian flag, is it the rainbow flag? No, that's not it, but you gotta see this. It's quite remarkable. Hassan Piker asked, what's your favorite flag? There's a transgender flag, kind of rainbowy with a triangle and all kinds of weird stuff on it, because the Democrats have got a lot of gender issues and social issues and biological issues, scientific issues, social issues, cultural issues, linguistic issues. They have a lot of issues, let's be honest, all at once, a bundled package. So kind of wacky. Also, Abdul El-Sayed. They've got El-Sayed, and El-Sayed is the topic of discussion even among Democrats these days, which means like CNN and the people at CNN, they're posing as news anchors and journalists and things like that. Just remarkable stuff. And, hey, I got an idea. Let's raise taxes on the rich, and then we'll pay for everything, and we'll tell the vast majority of voters that we're going to give them free stuff after we steal things from other people. We're not going to steal from you. We're going to confiscate because the state has all the guns and they want to take away everybody else's. We're going to confiscate lots of your property, and we're going to buy stuff for the voters who will vote us into power. And then we'll confiscate more stuff because they're the third world. They're the third world. They're visiting us from the 20th century. And they haven't embraced the 21st century, the post-Soviet Union 21st century. Those are just remarkable people, these people. We also had political contests yesterday. In Tennessee, there were primaries, and Marsha Blackburn, the senator, won the Republican nomination to become the governor of the state of Tennessee. And the Democrats won a breakaway and form the Confederate States of America again, which they did once before. That didn't go very well for anybody, but it went worse for them, I think. Went pretty well for the slaves because they were taken away from the Democrat Party during the Civil War, but never

Fifth Amendment 111 times, and Democrats would self-immolate, and I mean like on MSDNC, the anchor men and women and the trans anchors, they have trans, I think they do have trans anchors there, don't they? And they, oh, and the daughter of Senator Menendez, who's in prison now for corruption, but the daughter of the corrupt convicted Democrat senator for corruption because he is corrupt, he's in the penitentiary. And so naturally NBC hired his daughter to be a news anchor, because what more do you need in the way of qualifications? Isn't that amazing? Also, the people at TMZ, you know, Harvey Levin, he sat down inexplicably with Jim Abilio Acosta, real name Abilio, but he's ashamed of his Cuban heritage because he's pro-communist. And Jim Acosta sitting down with Harvey Levin, and they just, they're such a joke. I watched this video yesterday and say, oh, yeah, okay. So how do you not answer the question on the table and just obscure everything and contradict yourself in one question and answer session? Pretty remarkable stuff. But Abilio is back. Man, oh, man, I am telling you. Also, we found a story yesterday after we wrapped up the big radio broadcast yesterday. Found a story out of Spokane, Washington. Where they have a city council member. They got all these wildfires. And you see they arrested the Democrat who apparently has set 25 of the wildfires up there. He also, by the way, killed his father, his adoptive father, shot and killed him. And now he's out of jail and he's set, I guess, 25 wildfires because Democrats are very unwell. But in Spokane, they've got a city council member. And her name is Kitty Klitsky. Kitty Klitsky is her name. KK. I think they probably just call her KK. Kitty Klitsky. And you got to hear this, Kitty Klitsky, about the fires that have been set by a Democrat who shot and killed his adopted father years ago. And then the Democrats let him go. And now he's apparently the mad arsonist of the West. And we've got him coming up because you know how these people are. But I got to tell you, one of my favorite stories from earlier this week, and we should have a on Friday, Michael Piercy, we should have a segment like stuff we wanted to get to during the week but couldn't because the Democrats kept us too busy with their craziness. But there is a wacky story out of New York. There you got the Bronx involved, one of the five boroughs in New York, you know, and then Mount Vernon, New York, very close to the Bronx, Mount Vernon, New York, where the deputy commissioner of police has been arrested. And this is the story a couple of days ago. The deputy commissioner of police, who's a woman, in fact, she's a WOC, she's a woman of color. I'm thinking DEI might have had something to do with her being made deputy police commissioner in Mount Vernon, New York. And as per Jennifer Lackard, deputy police commissioner in Mount Vernon, New York, just outside of New York City. And Jennifer Lackland, as the deputy commissioner of the police in Mount Vernon, New York, was arrested because she went out for a drive with her son, Chase Lackard, and she was his getaway driver while he, as a gang member, she's the deputy police commissioner. Talk about affirmative action on DEI. Jennifer Lackard took her son, Chase. His name is sounds very suburban, doesn't it? Here's Chase Lackard. Chase Lackard is a gang member who was in court for a gun crime, and his mom and dad went to pick him up, and he got out of court for a gun crime. And as he's walking out of court, he pulled out a gun and opened fire on some other gang members from a rival gang, from a different gang. And mom, the deputy police commissioner, who's a Democrat in Mount Vernon, deputy police commissioner and Democrat in Mount Vernon, New York, mom is the getaway driver for her 20-year-old son, Chase Lackard, because he is a gang member with a lot of gun crimes in his past. And mom was there because she's just being a good mother. And I wanted to talk about this story because it's such a classic Democrat story. You promote the woman, who's a woman of color, to deputy commissioner of police in Mount Vernon, New York. Her son is a gang member. She is his getaway driver for a gangland shooting, and that's all fine. Oh, and by the way, this is what I learned this morning, why we have to update it, because dad has been arrested now, too, James Lackard. He's been arrested, too. Turns out he was in the car. The father, the mother, the son, all locked up, the gang shooting and stuff. But naturally, they let mom out
because

0: you know, why would you keep mom in jail? She's deputy police commissioner. She's driving the getaway car for her son, the gangland gunman, and all of that is okay. Pretty crazy stuff. Oh yes, and Mom Donnie, you know, got Mom Donnie in New York too. New York just keeps on giving. And turns out he's the most angry, thin-skinned creep when he's not smiling for the cameras. And he showed up at an event on Staten Island, at a police event on Staten Island, and he was booed off the stage. The mayor of New York was booed off the stage at a police event in New York. The revolution will be televised. We were just playing it. We had communist Van Jones. The revolution will be televised. And it's a revolution and an insurrection, just using the Democrats' words, as they used them yesterday.
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0: Yeah, what do you hear Francesca Hong, a big-time Democrat, wants to be governor of one of our 50 states, and she's got a lot of peculiar things to say. It's okay when you're a Democrat. None of the media notice. They don't actually follow the news. All right, let's go to the telephones, Michael. Let's go to Brad, calling from Key West, Florida. Oh, Brad, you're on the Chris Plant Show.
1: Hey, Chris, once again, thank you. And it's great to hear you again.
0: Thank you.
1: I used to be a server in Chicago, in Highwood, and I was making like $3.50 an hour. So there's where tipping comes in. It makes up for the underpaid minimum wage that you're making. Uh-huh. But now, if you go to like Seattle and they're making $20 to $25 an hour, I don't want to tip anymore.
0: Right. Yeah. And in Washington, D.C., they raised the prices of everything. And there are restaurants in Washington, D.C. that note a 20% fee has been added to your check. This is not a tip, they tell you. This is to offset the increased wages that the Democrats running the city council passed. So everything is 20% more expensive, and they say tipping is still appreciated. So they add a 20% fee because of the increase in wages, and then they tell you to tip anyway. What do you think of that?
1: Well, and I just spent 2 months in Miami Beach because of my fiance, and they automatically put a 20% on the check also. But they're making more than minimum wage, and therefore, why are we tipping?
0: Well, that's right, and of course, you say you worked in Highwood. Did you work at Scornavacos?
1: No, at Nightingale.
0: Okay, Nightingale, Scornavacos down the street. That is, look, it is crazy. And in Washington D.C., I know there are restaurants all over Washington where the men and the women make six figures. You work at a good restaurant in Washington D.C. and you do a good job. And you're a good waiter. You make six figures in Washington.

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0: And we have returned. I want to get to the tipping audio of would-be Governor Hong, kind of remarkable stuff. Now, I've got, I was not here yesterday. If you came here yesterday, you might have noticed that Mike Opelka was in and doing his usual great job, I think. And he mentioned that I had some jury duty. Now, this gets a little bit complicated, and I'll try to keep it brief and uncomplicated. But it's true that I was called. I received a couple of weeks ago a notice in the U.S. mail, right there in the mailbox in our building. And it looked somewhat ominous. It was from the federal government, and we're here in Washington, D.C. and everything, and there is a lot of federal government stuff going on around here. But still, when you receive letters from the federal government here, wherever you are, you could be in Wyoming, and it says, oh, good. Nobody says, oh, good, another letter from the federal government. And it's from the, I have it in my hand right here. It's a couple pieces of paper inside the envelope. From the office of the clerk, Angela D. Caesar. Summons for federal grand jury service. For federal, not just the local murders and shootings and crimes and looting and carjackings, the usual Democrat everyday stuff, but this is the federal, and it's grand jury. And if you look at it closely, it's kind of a remarkable thing, because it says, if selected for service, grand jury services typically, it could last for 6 to 12 months. And it says once a week, but don't believe that at all, because in Washington, this is at the E. Barrett Prettyman Courthouse down on Constitution Avenue at 333 Constitution Avenue. This is where, it's the big courthouse you always see on the national news when federal government employees, officials are being tried for crimes in Washington, D.C. This is the big federal courthouse, and it's where, everybody big in government has been tried for the last 50 years. And I was like, oh boy, fun. I could be on the federal grand jury, and it could be 6 months to 12 months. And then it actually says it could be extended beyond the 12 months. And I thought, oh, woohoo, that could be a lot of laughs. And at the same time, if you're going to be on a grand jury, it'd be a federal grand jury, Washington, D.C., downtown, right in the shadow of the Capitol. I mean, the courthouse is three blocks from the Capitol. 333 is the address. That's remarkable. So I got this summons, and I said, oh, well, that's kind of an interesting thing. And it turns out at the same time, on the same date, I had, and I don't want to violate my own HIPAA here or anything, but I had a medical procedure scheduled. What kind of a medical procedure was it, Michael? It was, I've got to tell you, I had another thing scheduled for that day, so I had a bit of a conflict. My doctor said, listen, we're going to have you because there's a certain time, a certain age, and they say you've got to go get the scope. Are you familiar with the scope? Because the scope is not... That's not something. I got to tell you, two things in the same day. I've got the scope scheduled, and then the same day, federal grand jury duty. Two things that crawl their way up inside of you, if you know what I'm talking about here. So I had the colonoscopy as well. I don't like to use the word. It's not good dinner table conversation. But that was scheduled for yesterday. And then I have this, the federal government has summoned me for grand jury, not just for regular jury duty, not a carjacker, but this is like international spies and thieves and people are defrauding everybody and all this stuff. So I've got this federal grand jury summons, and at the same time, I've got so this is my choice for yesterday. Well, you have two choices. You can go down to the E. Barrett Prettyman federal courthouse in the shadow of the Capitol for federal grand jury duty that could go on for a year and might be extended beyond that, or choice A, you go for the Hunt for Red October, and because that's not hunting for Red October. Red October, but there is still this submarine thing going on there, and they go in and I don't know, lay landmines or I guess they're sea mines. They're not saying so. This was my yesterday, and day before yesterday, I didn't share this all on the radio because I wasn't sure what was going to happen and which way I was going to go and stuff. And what happens is you have to call in to the federal courthouse, and you punch in your 9-digit code number. It's a participant number, and it's a 9-digit number, and it's, you know, like 105 and 7 and 0 and all these numbers. And you punch it into the telephone. And when I called in, they said, and this was a great moment, they said, because I didn't want to spend a year doing it. I always do my jury duty here in D.C., but a year on federal grand jury would be fun and interesting in some way. But on the other hand, I've got a job and stuff. So I dialed in, and they said, our quota, I think they said quota, for jurors has been met. Therefore, you do not need to serve. Thanks for calling. We'll summon you again sometime soon. And the recording said something pretty much like that. And I said, oh, okay, so I guess I'm off the hook for that for the time being. I seem to get called for jury duty more than most people that I know. And the federal grand jury thing that could last a year, that was kind of interesting. But I legitimately went in. I had to go online and sign up and fill out these forms, and just home from the sea cruise, and I'm filling it out, and they're like, hey, you haven't filled out all your jury stuff yet. So I filled it all out, and then I had to call in to see if I needed to show up at the courthouse yesterday, and they told me, no, we have enough jurors, so you're off the hook. And then the doctor said, so now you're free for the Hunt for Red October Part 2. And so that's actually what I had yesterday. And that means, like, day before yesterday, no food at all, absolutely no food, all like apple juice all day long. And then yesterday, and the thing was 3:30 in the afternoon. And so, you know, no food for basically 2 days, almost 2 days, no food. And then so went and did this scope thing where they knock you out, and, you know, they put a ballistic missile submarine inside of you to go hunting around and see what's going on in there. And then afterward, left there, and we went, at my best friend, we went to a sports bar to go to a friend's birthday, to go to Pat's birthday after the knockout juice and because they put you out completely, which definitely you want to do, because you don't want to stay awake and talk your way through that one. That's not going to happen. So we got that going. So that's yesterday. So I did not, in the end, I did not have jury duty. I checked all the boxes and filled out all the forms and dialed in at the appropriate time and all that stuff. And they told me, we already have enough jurors, so you're out of here. And that's good. Now, while I'm filling out my forms and stuff, they ask you, one of the things they ask you in the forms is, what do you do for a living? And so naturally I said, radio talk show host. I said, and I tried to write in conservative radio talk show host, but there wasn't enough space for all those letters. So I just had to write radio talk show host. And I don't know if that had anything to do with it or not, but I know it's a hotbed of Democrats and liberals down there at the federal courthouse in Washington, D.C. And it's kind of a lynch mob, a little bit of a lynch mob. But that's so that's my yesterday. And I did, and I walked it off, shook it off, went to a sports bar for a birthday party shortly thereafter. And I only had two beers. They tell you not to have a lot of stuff after you're knocked out because of anesthetic, you know, the anesthesiologist. I was having good laughs with the anesthesiologist, and she said, take two deep breaths. And I took two deep breaths, and then it was suddenly an hour and 15 minutes later. Kind of remarkable stuff. That's because of the patriarchy and because of Big Pharma. They do all this amazing stuff. All right, so that's probably more than enough detail of all that. The jury duty and the medical procedure on the same day and kind of wacky. And I couldn't help but think of submarine warfare, you know. Having had the opportunity to spend several days on a Los Angeles-class fast attack submarine myself, you know, which was a lot of fun. I've got to say. All right, but enough about me. We've got a lot of news to get to. And I want to read you the story about the deputy police commissioner in New York who's the getaway driver for her gangster son, and she's out of jail because, you know, because the Democrat Party is truly something. They're just breathtaking. And DEI, DEI is a good idea for Democrats. All right, let's go back to the telephones, Michael. Let's go to Dr. Bob, calling from the greater Chicagoland area, from Chicago, Illinois, listening on the great WLS. Dr. Bob, you're on the Chris Plant Show.
1: Great to be with you today, Chris. And I, like you, don't love my colon, but I deeply respect it, and I'm glad you're taking care of it.
0: Well, you're a doctor. You're a medical doctor, so I appreciate that. It's true. You gotta look under the hood every now and then.
1: So that medicine they gave you, the knockout medicine, uh-huh. I tell people ahead of time, I said, it's Michael Jackson medicine. It's what he used to go to sleep at night. And then patients will say, well, he died, didn't he? Yeah, but he was having a cardiologist put it in for him, you know, not an anesthesiologist. So don't, you know, the anesthesiologist knows what they're doing. I loved your story about how you got out of jury duty before, and I wanted to share my attempt at getting out of jury duty. I lived in far suburban northwest Cook County, and I got a summons for a criminal court jury evaluation down on California and 26th, if you know where that is. That it was 50 miles from me, and it's on the other side of Chicago, and it's in a very bad area. And when you would come out of the courthouse, you would pray that your car was still there, to be honest with you. Yeah. So anyway, I went, and they said, what do you do? And I said, I'm a doctor. I'm in solo practice. I take care of critically ill people in the hospital, and if I serve on this jury, people will die because I won't be there to care for them.
0: Wow.
1: Okay. But you're a doctor, right? And I said, yes, I am. I said, how do you feel about domestic battery? Because it was a domestic battery case. And I said, well, I hate domestic batterers because my sister, who suffered from mental illness during her life, she was a schizophrenic, she's married, and her husband beats her up and puts her in the hospital two or three times a year. And we try to have him arrested, and we keep telling her, lose the guy, you know, get away from him. You know, I pray for his soul. He passed away. But I said, I hate domestic abuse. And they said, oh, okay, well, but you're a doctor, right? And I said, yeah, I'm a doctor. And then the defense attorney looks at the prosecutor, and they say, he's okay with us. So despite me saying that, I thought they should all go to jail forever and throw away the key. And my sister was suffering from domestic abuse repeatedly. I got named to the jury, and then I ended up being jury foreman. And it was a very interesting experience. I still have the $17 checks I got each day for driving 100 miles back and forth and giving up a whole day of working. So, but unfortunately, the gentleman, we did not convict the gentleman because the police officer who wrote the police report and saw and evaluated the victim, the alleged victim, I should say, I guess, he had retired, moved out of state, so it's unavailable. There was photographic evidence that was just the police report to go on. Otherwise, it was a he said, she said case, and unfortunately, we couldn't convict him. But interestingly, after the trial, I'm in the elevator, and then who steps on the elevator but the defense attorney and the defendant. And the defendant smiling broadly, ear to ear, Cheshire grin. And the defense attorney said, oh, hello, we understand you were very instrumental in, you know, getting our defendant acquitted. I wanted to thank you. And wow. I said, don't me. I said, we think he's a terrible person. We think he did it. It's just we couldn't prove it because the police officer wasn't there. But we all wanted to convict him. We all wanted to convict him, and we think he did it. And then that Cheshire grin turned to a solemn gaze. So,
0: Well, that's good.
1: It was a very, very interesting experience. And this was going on while Bill Clinton was being deposed, saying that he didn't have sex with that woman. So it was an interesting...
0: My old pal, Monica Lewinsky, who worked in the office next to me in the Pentagon. Yeah, that's a crazy world, isn't it? I got to tell you, Dr. Bob. Just amazing. And now you're one of my shipmates.
1: Yes, the last two cruises, Iceland, which we loved, and I was on crutches for Iceland, but now I'm walking without crutches now, and this wonderful Adriatic cruise, it was just marvelous. I got to go to Venice before and went to Rome after. And we're looking forward to next year going from Barcelona to the east side of Italy and Rome. So it's going to be wonderful. It's a great cruise. If anybody out there is thinking about going, it's a wonderful thing. You, a bunch of like-minded individuals. You get to talk about things that you oftentimes can't talk about with other people at home. It's a wonderful event.
0: We do, and it really is great. And we had 165 of our closest friends aboard the ship, and you know, the swimming pool bar I thought was a very popular location during the sea cruise in the Adriatic. A lot of people gathering. I don't want to encourage any misbehavior, but nobody's actually driving the ship, so you know, it's quite all right. It was really a great one. And Bob, thank you very much for being there on the sea cruise. And I didn't pay you to do an ad on the radio. I just want to say that out. but it was a great sea cruise. And thank you for calling in today and sharing that. I think one of the jury duty stories you might have been talking about is how I was called several years ago now for jury duty in Washington D.C. And during the voir dire process. The judge explained that he's going to ask everybody what they do for a living. And when I was called up to the judges, to the bench with the defense on one side and the prosecutors on the other side, said, "What do you do for a living, Mr. Platt?" And I said, "Well, I host a radio show." And with great interest, the lawyers leaned forward and the judge said, "What kind of radio show?" And I said, "Well," at the time this was true, I said, "I'm on the radio from 9 a.m. to noon, and then Rush Limbaugh takes over from noon to 3. And they said, "Thank you." And that's, you could hear the door slamming. It was it's Washington, D.C., you know, and they don't want to convict anybody. They want to get them back on the street and elect them to the city council. You know, we don't have Congress. We don't have anybody in Congress. We got a fake congressman, like the same thing they had in Guam, you know, American Samoa, non-voting delegate. Bob, good stuff. Thank you. Hey, where do you hear this crazy Democrat Hong? Just and tipping, not a city in China.

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0: within the service industry, we are finally having this conversation about, you know, how our industry really did come from it and kind of is rooted in white supremacy, that tipping in itself. If we look at the history of tipping and how racist it is and how it has kept wages low for Black people for a very long time. And if you look at tipping now, how different the scales are in terms of who receives higher percentages of tips over other folks.
1: Let's go back to the telephones. Let's go to see a theme emerging. Let's go to Joe calling from Charleston, South Carolina. Josephus, you're on the Chris Plante Show.
2: Yes, sir, Mr. Plante.
1: Hey, Joe.
2: I was called for jury duty.
1: Uh-huh.
2: And it was like for a DUI case or something like that. And it wasn't a big deal. But I thought, well, you know, while I'm waiting, I will just do the crossword puzzle in the paper. And it turns out that they called me. I was thinking, well, should I take the paper? Well, go ahead, because, you know, you're going to be leaving in a minute. So I put it under my arm, and I walked up to where you're supposed to speak about something.
1: Uh-huh.
2: And the defense attorney said, he looked at the paper, and he said, nah, we don't want this guy.
1: Read the paper.
2: That's how to get out of jury duty.
1: Somebody who reads the paper.
2: Yeah.
1: Wow.
2: Yeah, they don't want somebody who's informed, or as Mark Twain would say, misinformed.
1: Right, that's right. If you don't read the newspapers, you're uninformed. If you do read the newspapers, you're misinformed.

0: go see them at 6th and McVicker.
1: Pharma.
2: Westwood One presents America at Night. 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

0: We are Red Eye Radio. He's Eric Carlin. I'm Gary McNamara. So finally, for the polling there, Rasmussen polling, some of the polling they have, and they're a Republican pollster, as we all know, the SAVE Act.
1: Right.
0: With all the back and forth and the Democrats all against it, it's remained the same. 62% of likely U.S. voters support the SAVE Act, including 46% who strongly support the legislation, 33% are opposed to the bill, 22% who strongly oppose the bill. So when you're talking about 33%, you're talking about the far left, which again is the mainstream of the Democratic Party now.
1: Yeah, right.
0: Excuse me.
1: Well,
0: the Commie-crat Party.
1: You're right.
0: And they also have let me see, only 19% of likely U.S. voters agree with the DSA proposal to abolish prisons as part of a long-term program. We'll have a couple more of the things that are on this poll coming up next.
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8: Demands from Iran. I'm Deborah Valentine, Fox News. Iran says the Strait of Hormuz will not reopen until the U.S. corrects its behavior. Fox's Jill Nato has more.
9: Iran's Supreme National Security Council is out with a list of demands they say the U.S. must comply with, or the Strait of Hormuz is not going to reopen. The council issued a statement saying the U.S. must never threaten Iran again and must permanently end the war. The council also said the U.S. must lift the naval blockade of Iranian ports and withdraw its military from the area. The U.S. has said a deal has to be made before ending the blockade. The council also said Iran must be completely compensated for war damage. The interim deal signed back in June says a plan on compensation would be a part of the final deal. Jill Nato, Fox News.
8: No comment on the demands from the White House. Drone sightings over military bases in Germany leading to concern over links to Russia.
10: Drone sightings raising alarm bells over Germany. A pair of drones apparently seen over sensitive military bases there, and that is obviously raising concerns. Now, officials have been investigating the incident amid concerns about possible links to Russia. Germany has been seeing more drone activity near sensitive military and transportation sites. Other European countries have also reported similar activity.
8: Fox's Kevin Cork reporting from Washington. China's preparing for the arrival of Typhoon Dolphin late today. Over 400,000 evacuations have already taken place. The typhoon is packing 101 mile per hour winds. It's expected to bring heavy rain, causing a risk of severe flooding and potential landslides in Zhejiang province. 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
8: Wildfires continue to endanger communities in the Pacific Northwest. Fox's Anita Vogel has the latest.
15: Strong flame-fueling winds challenge fire crews. Three fires near Spokane, Washington have scorched more than 10,000 acres and destroyed hundreds of homes since igniting last Saturday. A man accused of setting one of the fires is facing arson charges.
8: During a court appearance Thursday, a judge found probable cause to charge the suspect, Aaron Farinacci, with four additional counts of first-degree arson following other fires set nearby since last year. Former NBA players Enes Kanter-Freedom and Royce White have declared themselves eligible for the 2027 WNBA draft. Fox's Natalie Chuck reports from Los Angeles.
16: Both men say under the current WNBA eligibility guidelines, they qualify to throw their names in the ring to play for a women's team. Now, Enes Kanter-Freedom stands 6 foot 10 inches tall and roughly 250 pounds. Royce White, 6 foot 8 and more than 260 pounds, according to their stats. Whether these announcements are facetious or the two will really end up at training camp remains to be seen, but the timing is clear. It comes weeks after protests erupted following comments made by Indiana Fever guard Sophie Cunningham saying she wants to protect young girls from playing against biological men. Now, some are voicing their support for the trans community. Minnesota Lynx head coach wore a Trans Kids Belong t-shirt during their game against Cunningham's team.
8: President Trump signed the Keeping Men Out of Women's Sports executive order in February of 2025. Nagasaki today marked the 81st anniversary of the U.S. atomic bombing of the southwestern city. The United States launched the Nagasaki attack on August 9, 1945, killing 70,000 by the end of that year. I'm Deborah Valentine. This is Fox News.
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0: 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That's Ken C, Iowa. I am a proud member of the Iowa Writers Collaborative. From the Tech Mobility News Desk, it isn't just Hollywood who loves a good sequel or loves a franchise of movies. Seems that automakers from time to time like it too. And what I'm talking about is recent news in automotive news that Honda is reviving the boxy Element in 2029 as a hybrid to battle the Ford Bronco Sport. If you don't remember, and it's okay if you don't, the Honda Element was based on the Honda Civic and was built by the automaker from 2003 to 2011. It was boxy, but its claim to fame, it was funky looking, it was square, but that squareness, that rounded squareness that was Honda Element made it incredibly versatile for hauling almost anything. I mean, it was extremely, extremely versatile. I have my doubts about it going up against the Bronco Sport because I've reviewed the Bronco Sport, and the Bronco Sport does have, in some models, honest to goodness, off-road accolades, off-road bona fides. I don't see the Honda Element, particularly if they stay true to what it was, to do that. But they're having a memory thing because the first year, the first full year that was out back in 2003, they sold almost 70,000 of them, just over 67,000 of them. And unfortunately, it fell every year. I mean, quirkiness kind of has limits. But for some reason, Honda believes that they can not only bring it back, but they're targeting sales, first year sales in 2029 of a refreshed Element Hybrid of 100,000 units. 100,000 units. Roughly half an assembly plant worth of output. In the Honda brand, I doubt very much that Acura is going to do it or they're going to have some sub-brand or anything. It's going to be a Honda. It's going to be a Honda Element. The challenge in making vehicles in the world, not just in America, is that it has incredibly long lead times, which is why Honda's talking about this now. It's 2026. Would you believe if they haven't already, in the next 6 months, no more than a year, they're going to have to lock in the tooling for that thing? And it will take, the tooling will take approximately a year to manufacture. So they've got to lock that design pretty close to right in the next 6 months to a year. And even then, that's 2027, and you're guessing what the market's going to be 2 years in the future. And in this volatile world, almost anything can happen. Look at what happened with EVs. And look what they did. And look what they had to do. It's hard to tell. And this is the auto industry. The EV debacle is not the first time. There was a big deal in the early 1980s with diesels. GM jumped in. They actually jumped in before they really engineered a really good diesel. And as a result, it was a disaster for them. But the problem is GM messed up the market for diesels in America so bad that nobody would touch them for years, which means everybody else's diesels weren't worth much. Then if you remember, go back to 2009, the last time fuel prices were getting crazy, and there was a whole revival of wanting diesel because at that time, diesel went further on a tank of gas. The price of diesel was comparable to gasoline, but you got better fuel economy. In the case of Volkswagen back then, Volkswagen estimated it would take them a year and a half, 2 years to meet the demand they were seeing now. They said on average, 8 out of every 100 that they were selling back in the day were diesels. When the fuel crisis hit during the recession back then, it went from 8% to almost 20%. And unfortunately, in the automobile business, you just can't pivot to demand like that. It takes time. I don't know where Honda thinks this is going to fall. Right now, hybrids are hot right now. Regular, not plug-in hybrids are hot right now because you get the best of both worlds. You get no range anxiety. You get extended, and worst case, you can fill it up with gasoline and you don't have to worry about it. You have to plug it in. You can, but you don't have to. And that's the magic of a straight up regular hybrid. You get the power of a hybrid without assist and better fuel economy for roughly the same price. So if you're looking at, I still got range anxiety, or I live out in the middle of nowhere, I'm really not thrilled with having a total EV that I have to plug in, hybrid's the answer. And the industry's going that way today. Now, who's to say what happens 2 years from now? So many things could happen right now. But they're betting again, and that's the challenge in the auto industry. Automakers very often have to make big bets and swing for the fences and hope the heck they're right. The original Honda Element, and I remember doing a review on it, had developed a cult following with its quote-unquote toaster-on-wheel styling, washable floors, and center-opening rear doors. Honest to God, this thing, when it came to the use of space, the only two other vehicles I can even think remotely had that kind of flexibility. One was a Honda, actually, was the Honda Fit. For its small footprint, had an amazing ability to get the most out of that small space. And then it was a Mazda wagon. I can't remember the name of the wagon, but that wagon was out about that same time, and it had a lot of flexibility with interior space. And honestly, it really gets down to how they choose to price this. And there's no mention of where they think it's going to fall. But if they're looking at selling 100,000 of these, it's got to fall in the high 20s, no more than the low 30s, and maybe 35, 36 maxed out. If it's more than that, then you've got other vehicles that are as good and have been in the marketplace longer and could be competitors to Honda, because Honda's only talking about 100,000 vehicles. It's not a lot in the auto industry. But at the same time, they're also coming to market with something new, so they're going to have to spend a lot of money advertising, whether they choose to raise the ghost of the first Element or whether they choose to create a whole new personality for it. Needless to say, if they're looking at Ford Bronco Sport owners, which is different, by the way, than the Ford Bronco. The Ford Bronco Sport's actually based on the old Escape. But Ford's given it quite a bit of capability. Maybe not as much as the Bronco, but when I reviewed it, it was very respectable. I didn't think it could do it until I spent some time with it, found it's very respectable. I'm not sure where Honda is going with this. I could certainly see some opportunities for off-roading if that's the commitment, but nowhere that I read in this automotive news article that says they're heading in that direction. So we'll have to see just how far they're willing to go with off-roading. Is it going to look like an off-roader, or is it going to actually have some off-roading bona fides? And if so, what's that going to do to the price? It would mean that literally if they were going to do it right, all of them would have to be all-wheel drive. You'd have to start there. That adds cost. It would have to have some other capabilities over and above a traditional vehicle. That adds cost. So Honda could do it. The question is, what direction, how much, and when? And will this be another flash in the pan like the first one? Or will this actually actually be one that they'll be able to hold on to and build on. Because remember, they just wrote off $16 billion in EV projects that they did not pursue, and they discontinued the Prologue after 1 year. Texas has surpassed California consumer spending on new vehicles because of pickup trucks. You are listening to Tech Mobility Show.
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time that would even be worthy of it. Nothing. They're still building land yachts here. So they went over to Ford Werk of Germany, their Ford subsidiary in Germany. They brought over two cars. One which was a marketing nightmare to pronounce, and that's the commercial you just heard. The Mercure XR4Ti is the three-door hatchback. Performance, I mean, it was very German. But the problem is they picked the wrong dealers to sell it. Lincoln Mercury dealers were selling Continentals and town cars and big, heavy land yachts. They didn't know what to do with this thing. And if that wasn't bad enough, then they added the Ford Scorpio, which was the Ford Sierra in Germany, which was a basically German designed, German dialed in four-door sedan. Now, I know some people who owned them and they swear by them. But most folks just swore at them, and the Lincoln Mercury dealers had no clue how to sell them. So unfortunately, the Scorpio didn't last but a couple of years in the 1990s. The Mercure XR4Ti a little longer. But one thing's for sure, if you ever saw one, you would never mistake it for anything else on the road in the United States, because there was nothing else for those two cars on the road in the United States. If Ford was going to do it over, what they should have done was way more training and more advertising to prepare Lincoln Mercury dealers of that era of the 1980s how to appeal to a whole new, different, more discriminating audience and potential customer who would buy this thing that is cross-shopping BMW, Mercedes, and Audi. Because up till then, they weren't. But a little history for you. According to J.D. Power, Texas has surpassed California in consumer spending on new vehicles, in large part due to strong pickup truck demand. As a result, Texans' preference for pickups is becoming increasingly influential, with many brands pursuing some sort of pickup truck offering. Industry analysts add that automakers could carve out a niche with affordable entry-level pickups. Who cares about the price of gasoline? Really? This is topic A. This is contradictory to where we are at as a country right now. Pickup trucks, even modestly equipped full-size pickup trucks, are going to run you north of 45 grand easy, 65 to 70, to get it where you want it. And if you want to go all the way to luxury, it's not unheard of to have a $100,000 half-ton pickup truck. I sat in one. And for many years, for the last 5 years, I have reviewed pickup trucks from all the automakers. All of them that were really between $65,000 and $85,000. Yet, in Texas, pickup truck is about as common. I mean, if there is such a thing as an official state vehicle, the pickup truck, the full-size body-on-frame pickup truck would be it. Now, in fairness, a lot of those pickup trucks in the rural part of Texas are in fact doing double duty. You're going up road, you're going off road, you're feeding livestock, you're doing the stuff that you do with a pickup. But for y'all in the cities, and I'm talking to you, Dallas, Fort Worth, Houston, San Antonio. Yeah, nope, y'all ain't. In fact, they got a name for them down there. Folks who buy those pickups in the metropolitan areas, never take them off road. They call them mall crawlers or pavement princesses, since they're never going to drive them off road. And princess is the right name, because you are going to be spending some serious money. So here's the issue that I take with this Automotive News article. We're in a time where gasoline is in the high threes to mid fours a gallon. Even with a decent pickup truck getting in the mid-20s, you're sitting on usually a 35-gallon gas tank. And when you go to fill up, it hurts. Not to mention, everything about a full-size half-ton pickup truck is expensive. Your wheels are expensive. Your maintenance is expensive because everything is heavy-duty. How are you even affording to operate it, let alone make the payments on it?
That's my question. Yet, Texans are pushing this thing.

0: to where the automakers are in a full stampede. Now, on the other end of the spectrum, we've talked about this before, is the Ford Maverick. I reviewed the Ford Maverick when it came out as a 2020 model, and I thought it was genius of Ford. Still do. Come out with this. It was a unibody truck. It's not body and frame. It's smaller than a Ranger pickup. But here's the beautiful part. That vehicle, as a hybrid in the base XL trim, which was not too bad, by the way, had a base sticker price of $19,995 brand new. And you could buy it at that price and still have a decent truck. The kicker? It was so decent, Ford was sold out of them for three model years. The first 3 years of its existence, you couldn't get the XL hybrid. Now, they did, if you wanted to upgrade, you could get a 2-liter gasoline version, and it would give you slightly more towing because the base hybrid, I believe, towed, oh my, I believe it towed either 1,500 or 2,000 pounds. The gasoline 2-liter, 3,500. But Ford hit gold with this thing and sold it and sold it and sold it. And even now still relatively owns that part of the market. What's a Ranger cost nowadays, you ask? The last time I test drove a mid-size Ford Ranger pickup, 10-speed automatic, that truck was almost $50,000. And I'm not talking this year. I'm talking 2-3 years ago. No, 3-4 years ago, I'm sorry, when I last drove that truck. Unbelievable. Now, it takes, people are incredibly loyal to their full-size pickup trucks. And if it's any consequence, it took Toyota almost 30 years to get to where they are now relative to the 13% share they've got between Tundra and Tacoma. And Tacoma owns the midsize range, them, Chevy, GMC, Ford. They own it. And folks are coming for that range. But it blows my mind. Folks in Texas buying these, even at these prices. I mean, the operation costs are high. The acquisition cost is high. And the maintenance cost is high. But you got to have your truck. I mean, it's a rite of passage, I guess. You got to have your truck. And as a result, automakers are catering to what Texas is telling the automakers they want. A new ceramic solid-state battery developed for special applications can survive temperatures over 300 degrees. This is the Tech Mobility Show.
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1: Researchers at Tsinghua University in China have developed a tiny, all-ceramic, solid-state lithium-ion battery designed to safely power miniature electronics in extreme environments. The new batteries operate flawlessly at temperatures up to just over 300 degrees Fahrenheit. What's more, the new ceramic batteries can survive sudden blistering thermal shocks of 572 degrees Fahrenheit for up to 20 seconds. Is this a game changer? This is column B. Topic B. This is topic B. Let's talk about this a minute. As battery chemistry and battery engineering, the construction of batteries, continues to evolve, these particular batteries have very specific purpose. They've been designed for military and aerospace tech. At 300 degrees, that lithium-ion battery in your cell phone would swell, bulge, and catch fire, guaranteed. Partially because of the slurry of lithium that's in the battery that in charge, discharge will short out over time, degrading battery life and actually making it more susceptible to a thermal incident. We've talked on this program about the development through the last few years of solid-state lithium batteries. And what that is the solid-state part means that the lithium in the battery is no longer that chemical slurry. It is powder. It is not liquid. It's a solid. And as a result, that alone reduces a lot of the fire risk and almost eliminates the thermal runaway risk that the slurry, the typical lithium ion battery design, has inherent in it. So you start there. And we talked about Toyota said they'd have theirs when we were talking in the early part of this decade, by the middle of the decade. Solid state is becoming more practical across a number of applications as people perfect the chemistry, perfect the manufacturing, perfect the technology, and drive down prices. Now we're adding ceramics. Why ceramics? Ceramics are heat resistant. But the thing that the challenge that they had with developing these batteries is they had kind of a thickness issue. If they made them thick enough to be dense, they were brittle. If they made them too thin, they wouldn't work. So what they figured out how to do was they layered it. They put it in layers. What that ended up doing was giving them more capacity and making it more robust by nature. The system actually reinforced the ability for it to be robust. What does that mean? It means that these batteries can now be used in sensitive applications where typical lithium-ion batteries were not feasible because they could not operate within the performance envelope required for these specialty operations. Couldn't do it. But these will. They offer non-flammability and high safety, providing a reliable and high-performance power solution for wearable, miniaturized electric devices. Think about that for a minute. Right now, they can't use regular lithium-ion batteries because of the risk. Here are ceramic-based lithium-ion batteries that are tiny enough to operate what we call wearables, electronics on your person, without worrying about it catching fire, wearing out, or failing due to temperature variations. As the article continues, standard lithium-ion batteries are widely used for their high energy density. That's what we talked about. But the volatile liquid electrolytes pose severe flammability and explosion risks when exposed to high heat or worse, physical damage. This safety hazard limits their use in harsh environments like aerospace equipment, military applications, and even industrial Internet of Things sensors. Imagine a sensor hundreds of miles away in a pipeline, or in a remote substation, or monitoring some sort of liquid flow be it water, sewage, whatever, in some remote location, temperature fluctuations all over the place, extreme heat, extreme cold, the typical lithium-ion battery won't be used for that because they can't count on it. These new batteries, they will. Now, let me go rogue for a minute here. Because the one thing I read about this bothers me, and I'm sure it's something in the back of your head, so let's talk about the gorilla in the room for a minute. You say, Ken, what's up with the China development? Why aren't you talking about stuff developed in the United States? Well, first of all, I'd love to. I would. But this was developed in China. We did not develop this. And that's another reason why, about keeping people out, there are consequences. At least if people are in competing in your market, you can look over their shoulder and reverse engineer their stuff. That's what China did. That's what Korea did. That's what Japan did. And beat us at our own game in some instances. It's not always good to keep people totally out. Remember the old saying, keep your friends close, keep your enemies closer? Definitely the case when it comes to this race we are in right now. This is just one of many examples that I run across in my research every week with reference to the march of technology, the progress being made around the world, and why we need to step up our game and be just as competitive. Why wasn't this developed here? It's not that we're not spending the money. The government is spending, the feds are spending money for basic engineering and chemical research. We are. We've talked about that here with a variety of federal programs. But it doesn't seem that we have the same advances for our money. My question is, in part, why is that? Are we so bent on making sure that either a company who's going to put money with it, because understand, even here in the United States, the federal government is not bankrolling everything without dollar for dollar, or actually multiple dollars for every Fed dollar put in. Our companies are investing. If feds are putting up money, it's because the private company or project is putting up $2, $3, $4 for every dollar the feds are putting up. So that ain't the problem. But it's a question I ask you to consider, because it really hit me hard when I was researching this particular article, because it's not the first time I had to read about a major advancement that didn't happen here. The question we need to be asking is, why is that? And more importantly, what can we do to resolve that issue? Because it needs to be here, because this kind of technology is a security risk. If another country has it, we can't get it, or we can't make it, or we can't replicate it. It gives that other country a military advantage for God knows what. And this is the kind of stuff I've been talking about when it comes to ramping up production in America. It's a heavy lift, people. A really heavy lift, and we need to get serious and stop just talking about platitudes and get down and dirty and get the work done. We can do it. We've done it before. It's just a different world now, and there are a lot of serious competitors out there. So you're going to step up your game. Ford went from bad to best mass market brand in the most recent J.D. Power Initial Quality Study. 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
2: 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Just play the game one way. You hit a ball in the gap, run. 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

0: after setting an industry record for recalls and struggling to fix production snags on some new models, the Ford Motor Company surged from below average on last year's J.D. Power U.S. Initial Quality Study to become the highest-ranked mass-market brand for 2026. Question is, how did they do it? This is Topic C. On this program, I bash the automakers a lot. Stellantis in particular, but Ford and GM didn't get that far. And in a lot of times, they deserved it. Now, I'm rooting for Stellantis, and I told you this before. 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Ford Motor Company comes in for a lot of abuse from a lot of corners. 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You know, they say Ford, fix or repair daily. Ford, found on side of the road dead. Everybody wants to beat up on the Ford Motor Company. And to a degree, I have too. But you know, you got to give props where they're due. And you got to give them when they're trying to do the right thing, when they're putting their money where their mouth is. That's the thing. Now, I said in the open that Ford is the top mass market make for this study. But do you know who is number one nameplate wise? And here's the hint. It's not Lexus. Let that sink in for a minute. In the 2026 J.D. Power Initial Quality Study, where they actually sent surveys to some 78,514 purchasers and lessees of 2026 models who were surveyed after 90 days of ownership. And the study also incorporates repair visit data on hundreds of thousands of real-world events reported to franchise new vehicle dealerships. And this is a new practice that J.D. Power rolled into starting a 2024 survey. I said all that to say, the number one nameplate in the 2026 study, above everybody, was Porsche. Porsche. A boutique manufacturer of high-performance vehicles, Porsche had the least problems per 100 vehicles built. You know who number two is? And this is my heart. Number two, Genesis. If you haven't heard the name, let me help you. They are the luxury division, the luxury nameplate of the Hyundai Motor Company, along with Kia and Hyundai. Genesis, number two. Ford, as the top of the mass market, is number three. Lexus is number four. Lexus came in after the Ford Motor Company. Lexus. Let that sink in, because I told you I had my concerns about Lexus, that I think they've gotten lazy. I really do. I think they kind of were sitting on their laurels, and they didn't used to be. So let's talk about what Ford did right. Let's start about the simple stuff, because to correct this stuff is not magical. It's not mystical. It's not breaking out the pixie dust and spreading it around the assembly plant. It's the grind of doing it right day after day, finding the problems and fixing them one problem at a time. They moved away from find and fix to a more proactive approach to catching problems. Ford implemented cross-functional daily problem-solving sessions to discuss issues until they got fixed, and that's in every assembly plant. Ford has hired more than 350 technical specialists in the last 3 years, more than double what it had previously, to help. In the past year and a half, Ford created a dedicated software quality team charged with catching issues before they snowball. In-house artificial intelligence systems are also proliferating. Yeah, they're doing a joint venture with IBM, by the way, across plants to identify defects more quickly. And this is something for y'all Ford haters out there. I want you to hear me real clear about what I'm about to tell you next, because you're not going to believe me, but this is out of Automotive News, an industry trade publication. That's what I want you to hear. The automaker said it is testing vehicles longer. the equivalent of 15 years or 225,000 miles to ensure its powertrains last long term. I said 225,000 miles, 15 years worth of wear. Yeah, dramatic pause, mic drop. By bringing suppliers in to see how vehicles get built, something that you would think would be obvious, Ford said just that has driven a 30% reduction in launch issues year over year. Year over year. But here's the thing I want to tell you, because it blew my mind. Which Ford vehicles got the special performance, best in segment awards from J.D. 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Seven of Ford's 10 tested models ranked in the top three of their segments, the most of any automaker. More than GM, more than Stellantis, any other automaker. If I was to round out the top five, well, the number fifth one, and I got to wonder about this one personally, but it's what J.D. Power says. Number five is Nissan. I'm just going to leave that alone right now because I'll believe that when I see it. But here's the thing you don't want to get confused with. What they're looking at is assembly quality. Engineering quality, assembly quality, off the line, first 90 days owning it. That is not typically an indicator of what it's going to be like 5 years out, 10 years out, 15 years out. But it gives you an idea of the quality off the line, which is why they do the study. They get valuable information. You would think, and I would at first blush, that when it comes off the line, smack brand new, the car's perfect, right? Yeah, not exactly. The most perfect vehicle here has slightly more than one, not quite one and a half problems for every 100 cars they build. That's what that number represents. Porsche at 138 means there's 1.38 problems per every 100 cars. So not quite, little over one problem. For many, it's the infotainment system. It's not necessarily engines and transmissions or body integrity like 20 years ago, like 30 years ago. It's the electronics people. And Ford is putting their money where their mouth is. And it's showing up. The interesting thing is, I'd like to see where it is in 3 years. These brand new 2026s, let's see what they look like 3 years out in 2029, 4 years out in 2030. Let's see how they do then. Does the quality improvements, are they for real, and do they hold? That's the question. But yeah, Ford, number three overall, number one mass marketer in the most current survey by J.D. Power for initial quality. Amazing. So what happens when you put your mind to something and you make real commitments? That's it for this edition of the Tech Mobility Show. I'm Ken Chester. Thanks for making us part of your day. Until next time, keep moving forward at the speed of technology.
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0: 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In the Law Enforcement Talk Radio Show, we are joined by special guests talking about their experiences, their realities of investigating crimes, plus those who have experienced horrendous trauma. Police, first responders, military, and victims of crime share their stories. Hi, I'm John J. Wiley. 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He's a retired juvenile hall officer. He's recently experienced multiple near-fatal health conditions that have had a tremendous impact on his mood, his anxiety levels, and we're here to talk about that, what happened, and how he manages. 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Joining us from California, we have Tyrone Armstrong on the Law Enforcement Talk Radio Show. Tyrone's retired juvenile hall officer. We'll talk about that in a few moments. He had some recent near devastating health conditions, including congestive heart failure, which we talk about, cancer similar to sickle cell, which all has a profound impact on him, which we will certainly talk about. And he is one of the movers and shakers for Slopbox Video Entertainment Vlog. Their website is SLOPPBOXX.com. That's slopbox.com. Tyrone, thanks for being a guest on Law Enforcement Talk Radio Show and for your service. Both very much appreciated.
1: Thanks for having me, John.
0: First of all, I could never be a juvenile hall officer. I retired from the Baltimore Police Department. And look, those places, a lot of people think they're a walk in the park. They're the furthest thing from it. And I just don't have the right mentality to be in that kind of environment with those people.
1: Well, John, let me tell you, you know, it's a little different than what you would probably call in your field as a different type of law enforcement.
0: Yeah.
1: Because everything's inside. You know what I'm saying? And you're dealing with a lot of at-risk kids, you know, male, female, juveniles, ranging anywhere from the ages of 11 to 17, 18. And so you're dealing with a lot of, you know, people going through puberty, at the same time going through mental problems such as, you know, ADD. Uh-huh. We have a lot of ADD kids in the hall and dealing with a lot of the psychological problems that are coming from home, which is one-parent households, drugs. Which is, you know, a lot of it is pretty much why a lot of people end up in those facilities, because what the drugs may do to them or their environment is put them on the street, or they, you know, yearn for money to keep up the habit, you know. And so when you start doing that and hanging around bad people, school, it, you know, starts in probably middle school, goes up to high school, you start making bad choices.
0: Yep.
1: When you start making bad choices, you know what happens from there.
0: And here's the thing that I always found. And look, I don't argue with you at all. I understand a lot of guys I worked with, they came from really dysfunctional childhoods and they made a decision somewhere in their life. But the problem I have with juveniles is a lot of people have the mentality, the mindset that they're not a threat. And while we understand a lot of why they are where they are, that doesn't eliminate the threat of violence.
1: Correct. You know, it was hard to, when you're talking to a juvenile and trying to make them understand, you know, some of the nuances of what life is about and the decisions they made, why they're ending up in facilities like this, they're pretty close to that, coming from, you know, an adult. None of these kids want to hear anything adults have to say. They're pretty much in the rebel mentality of not wanting to hear anything an adult has to say, especially if they come from a home where it's a single parent.
0: Yep.
1: Who has no time for them. So, you know, it's like talking to a wall, especially in the beginning of a relationship you try to build with them when you work in facilities like this. Because what you want to do is you want to make them feel comfortable around you so they talk to you. That way you can get things from them, you know, potentially to help them become better people when they get released.
0: Right.
1: Into general population. Because I remember, let me tell you a story, John. We had a kid that was a habitual person that would come in the hall all the time. And so I came to work, I think it was the second shift. It was 2 to 10. And this kid was getting out in the morning. And they said, oh, yeah, you know, we're releasing this kid. And we feel like he, you know, he's made some changes and some strides to be a better person. You know, when I got back to the shift at 2 o'clock, it released him at 8 in the morning, he was already back in the juvenile hall.
2: Yeah. And you know, that's the positive news, because I'm just thinking back of my experience, and there were people we met that when they were 10 on very slow Saturday mornings, and then at 15, you're there when you're taking the last breath because they got shot by the dope dealer because they messed up the count.
1: Yeah, you was out there in Baldy.
2: Yeah.
1: Yeah, so... Yeah. I got my, you know, I know some people in Baldy, and I'm from South Central Los Angeles originally. So I grew up
2: A lot of people don't get it. It's a no joke neighborhood, and that it's a life or death situation, which we'll talk about with you. But I don't think a lot of people really understand it. They think, and I'm not bringing race into it, but they think it's like their walled, gated community, and everything's nice, and everybody loves each other. And that's not the reality of what a lot of people go through.
1: Right, John. That's right. It's not the reality. And, I tell my wife all the time about the neighborhood I grew up in and the demographic and the environment, man. I grew up around a lot of, I grew up in a Crip neighborhood.
2: Mm-hmm.
1: And, we got all kinds of things going on in that hood. And it's a lot of theft. It's a lot of peer pressure. Seen a lot of fights and element. You know, people say, I worked at a high school here locally for 2 years in security. And I used to tell these kids stories, you know, because I was a security guy, and a group of kids would come around and I would say, you know, I used to see fights in classrooms in elementary school. And they go, what? What did you mean, T? I said, yeah, I used to see teachers get beat up.
2: Yeah. Elementary school, especially the later years, was no joke. And I'll tell you what's really rough, at least in Baltimore, was the middle school.
1: Oh,
2: they were
1: man, crazy. Your Baldy's no joke. That East Coast, and this is what I'm saying, man, you know, I think, man, these kids were flabbergasted because they were going to this school out here that was on the beach, and they said the school was so boring. And
2: right.
1: So I was like, man, you should go.
2: You have no idea.
1: Going to.
2: Here's the thing.
1: School.
2: Tyrone, one of the things I could see, if you talked to me when I was 16, I couldn't imagine being 60. I had no idea, and I couldn't comprehend that.
1: Right.
2: Now, see,
1: right
2: being
1: there.
2: 67, I can remember being 16.
1: Right.
2: And
1: likewise.
2: I wish, and people ask me this question all the time, and I'm going to ask you this before I get a break. If you could live your whole life all over again, would you do things differently?
1: Mm-hmm.
2: Heck yeah. Especially with money, I would be like, oh, my, and chasing girls, forget it.
1: Well, you know, John, people ask me that question too, and this is what I tell them. If I would have the same resources that these millennials have today, I'd be a rich man.
2: I know. Look, you're a spreak. You're preaching to the choir. And by the way,
1: right. Yes, sir.
2: I'm going to say this. Tyrone is an old school name. I remember when that was a big name, and what a lot of people don't realize about that name is it comes from Ireland. It comes from a county in Ireland, in Northern Ireland, and a lot of people don't understand. It's a sign of majesty.
1: Well, John, let me tell you a quick story about this. You know, I was after I graduated high school out here in San Luis Obispo County, I started working at a It was a church, but what they did was they changed the church into a school. It was a Christian school, and they offered me a job coming up there at the lunchtime and being a coach and a mentor to the kids at the school. It was a very, very small school, probably had about 25 kids there. And the majority of kids played basketball, which I was a basketball star in high school.
2: Mm-hmm.
1: And one of the kids had a mom, and her name was Mary, and her mom's name was, I forget her name, she was from Ireland.
2: Uh-huh.
1: And she, because, you know, everybody, when you come from the ghetto, people go, yeah, you know, Tyrone's best friend. You know,
2: it's Irish.
1: She had a party one time at her house, and she goes, you know, your name is Irish.
2: Uh-huh.
1: I said, oh no, ma'am, it's French. She goes, no, there's a place in Ireland called Tyrone, Ireland.
2: It is, and by the way, it's a great name to be proud of. This is Law Enforcement Talk Radio Show. We're turning our conversation with Tyrone Armstrong in a few moments. He is one of the movers and shakers for Slopbox Video Entertainment Vlog. 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We'll take a short break. I promise you, we'll be right back.
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0: return our conversation with Tyrone Armstrong, a retired juvenile hall officer in California. He was diagnosed with congestive heart failure, treated for that, and we'll talk about it in a few moments. He has terminal cancer, similar to sickle cell, which we'll talk about in a few moments. He's one of the movers and shakers for Slopbox Video Entertainment. 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Tyrone, here's the interesting, before we get into your story. I always say this. I'm a lot older than I ever thought I'd be. I never thought I'd be this age. I'm crucially aware that I have more years behind me than I have in front of me. So I want to take good care of myself and enjoy every moment as best as I can. And I'm also very much aware that a lot of people have told me growing older is a privilege denied to many. There's a lot of people that I knew through my childhood that are not around anymore.
1: Right. Well, you know, John, here's the thing, man.

0: going through tough times because I was a single dad and raised my kids on my own and hustling.
1: Don't get me wrong. That is tough. We didn't want that, but that's sometimes the hand you're dealt, and you do the best you can with it.
0: Correct. And so, you know, what I didn't realize was what other people's real pain was.
1: Uh-huh.
0: You know, John, I was selfish. Because I used to, you know, my wife, when I met her, she told me she had lupus. I didn't know what lupus was.
1: Right.
0: I go, oh, good. And she started explaining to me how immune disease and what it entails and the pain and all the years she's had and how she has managed to be a CEO at a surgery center and done all the amazing things she's done with lupus, man, waking up and going through all the stuff she's gone through. And I never felt the pain, though. I had the sympathy because I loved her. I had the compassion and the empathy, but I didn't never feel the pain. And until you feel physical pain on something, you never know what it feels like.
1: I don't know about you, but I try to keep, and most of the time I'm pretty good about this. When I wake up in the morning, the first thing I do, and I don't want to get into religious bent, but I thank God I'm alive. He woke me up.
0: Right.
1: So many other people, yep. And I, the roadside is littered with people that did not survive. There's acts of violence or their correct. Own or indulging in substances that created issues, or at-risk lifestyles, all that stuff. But it's not easy. Like you said, it's not easy keeping good attitude.
0: Right. It, you know, some days, John, I tell you something, and I'm going to be honest because I want your listeners to know the truth here, is days that I feel like I want to give up.
1: Yeah.
0: But, you know, I have such a strong foundation with my wife here. Gives me that belief, that spiritual belief. She's a very spiritual person. She's a leader. And it keeps me going. And some days I feel really, really good. Some days, John, I feel like I can get up and cook some things and do some things and empty a garbage can. Yeah. You know, John, I was a great athlete. I mean, you know, when this demoralizes you, this is something, the heart failure demoralizes you because you get so tired and you can't do certain things. You're tired and you get dizzy. And you know, when you add the cirrhosis and you add the cancer, man,
1: wait a minute. You've got days, you know, heart disease, you've got this cancer, and did you say you have cirrhosis of the liver?
0: Yes, I have tarsal tunnel nerve syndrome as well, which is very rare. And so,
1: dude, you're like a walking basket case of being all, you know what, jacked up.
0: Amen. That's why I have a great wife.
1: I tell people those
0: are the things, that's something that money can't buy.
1: No, and that's an old saying my mother used to tell me all the time that about health is that there's people that are very, very wealthy, and then there's people that are healthy, and those are not always the same. And people with lots of money will pay for good health, and they can't buy it.
0: Right, John. And, you know, you get it, man, and that's the main thing, you know. Let me just tell you a little bit. It all started in 2002 when I was working. I was a mental health counselor, and I was working with mentally ill adults at this time. And I'm running a little socialization program here locally. And, you know, I would take my clients out on certain days for, we call it socialization. We take them to different places like the beach. We take them to get, you know, little groceries to little stores and five and dime stores. And so, this particular day, it was a Saturday, and I wasn't supposed to work that day. They gave me a call and said, hey, Ty, such and such is sick. Can you come in and get the client's coffee at the little facility we had? I said, sure, I'll do it. I'll take my day off and come in. You know, I had one client that I always was, he was always on me about wanting to meet his family. And he said, you got to come meet my family, you know. I would always put him off, you know, because we're really not supposed to be doing that.
1: Right.
0: But that particular day, John, I was just feeling like I needed to do that with this guy. So we took a little drive, and I met his family, really nice family, really nice mom. Went up to his house, and he says, I heard you. I know you're a basketball player, and let's play a little basketball. So he took his basketball. I had a nice little basketball hoop in the back, and I'm playing ball with him, and I shot this shot, and it bounced up off the hill of the rim and went really high, and I jumped to get the ball, and he came down. He jumped, too. He came down on my ankle. And, you know, I've had many ankle sprains playing basketball over numerous years, but this one felt

0: different. I didn't hear a pop. It just kind of crackled. And so, you know, I told myself when I sat down there on his porch and I said, okay, this is an ankle sprain. He's crying, you know, because, you know, these people are mentally ill. He thought he's really hurt me. And I said, don't worry about it. You know, it's going to be fine. I managed to get him back to the facility, and I didn't really want to tell anybody about it. And so as time went on, after a couple of days, I said, oh, you know, these things subside. They go down over time. This never went down. 3 days, 4 days, five, still big. 6 days, having problems walking on it. I'm still going to work, mind you. I'm thinking something might be wrong here. So I had to, you know, I had to break down and tell the facility. I was working at a nonprofit organization and tell them what had happened. They go, why didn't you tell us? You know, I know I was wrong. But, John, you know, what ended up happening was after seeing numerous doctors, specialists, they said I had TTS. And I said, what is TTS? They said it's a rare nerve condition. Only so many people have it. And at that time, I think it was maybe 100 in the USA.
1: Wow.
0: See, John, I've had two or three things now that have been rare. And I went 4 years on a work comp without hardly any money, being a single father on a very limited income.
1: By the way, we'll talk about that, because my experience with workers' comp was not good. Not good at all.
0: Horror stories.
1: We're talking with Tyrone Armstrong. He's retired a juvenile hall officer in California. He was diagnosed and treated with congestive heart failure. Also discovered he had cancer, cirrhosis of the liver, you name it. He's gone through it, and he's developed anxiety and nightmares as a result of the treatment. He's one of the movers and shakers for Slopbox Video Entertainment Vlog, and their website is slopbox.com. 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I promise you, we'll be right back.
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0: current conversation with Tyrone Armstrong on the Law Enforcement Talk Radio Show. He's a retired juvenile hall officer in California. He was diagnosed and treated for congestive heart failure. Discovered he had cancer, cirrhosis of liver, a bunch of other things that are going on. He developed nightmares and anxiety as a result of the treatment, which we will talk about a little bit. And he's one of the movers and shakers for Slopbox Video Entertainment Vlog, as VLOG. 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I got to ask you this, Tyrone, because, by the way, I know you relate to this. Getting older is not for wussies. And however, some people seem to, and I get crucially aware of people that they had pro careers. For example, Lenny Bias is the name you might remember from way, way back in the day. He was drafted
1: in Boston Celtics, right?
0: Yeah, I think it was the Boston Celtics. And the night he was drafted, after a stellar collegiate career, he wound up dying from a heart attack from cocaine. The roadside is littered with people like that.
1: Right. You know, that was a shocking deal. I watched Bias play a lot on the collegiate level.
0: And it wasn't supposed to happen. He had everything going, and guys like you and me, and I'm not singing the blues, but we had to work hard for everything we got, and it was sometimes seemed unfair. But yet, here we are.
1: Right, man, it was shocking. That was a shocking situation. Well, you know, John, here's what happened, you know. And back in 2023, you know, I started to experience my neck getting very hot all the time. I was fairly healthy at that time. That was only, 2.5-3 years ago.
0: Uh-huh.
1: And I was doing stuff around the house like I always do. I could empty garbage cans and work in the backyard and cook and do things with my wife. And I started noticing, man, I was getting, my neck was starting to get hot all the time. And you know, I was increasingly getting tired. And then at times I would be sitting there looking at the TV. If it was a warmer day and with the weather, I would get dizzy. You know, I think my wife was concerned because she wanted me to go to the doctor, which I hate doctors, you know.
0: Right.
1: I'm a hard head. I don't want to go to the doctors because I was just so many with the tarsal.
0: Yeah.
1: You know, and the needles. I have needle anxiety because of this. I didn't want to go. So increasingly that got worse, where it got to the point where my legs started feeling like I was standing in quicksand. I couldn't lift them.
0: Uh-huh.
1: They were getting heavy, you know, and she said, "You're losing weight." I said, "No, am I? I was 200 pounds at the time." I went and looked at the scale, and I was like, at that time, I was about 180. I said, "Oh, my God.
0: That's a lot of weight to be losing, and you don't want to."
1: Yeah, you know, she noticed it before I did, and I said, "Oh, my goodness, I'm losing a lot of weight, man." And you know, something started happening where I started feeling tired all the time consistently. I'm feeling like I'm feverish. I'm sweating and getting dizzy when I'm looking at TV. I can't stand in the sun for long periods of time. I'm thinking, what's going on here?
0: By the way, now you know what it feels like to be Irish. I can't stand in the sun a long period of time either.
1: Yeah, man, it's kind of crazy. So I started losing all this weight, man, and she wants me to go to the doctor, and I don't want to do it because, you know, I have this thing about going to the doctor with the tarsal, you know. So many different doctors telling me so many different things, shooting me up with needles, you know, nerve conduction studies. I didn't want to do it anymore, John.
0: Plus, I think it's men of a certain age where we are reluctant because, you know, we didn't see our fathers. We didn't see other men we knew going to the doctors. They, of course, they died very young.
1: Yeah. Well, you know, my pop's still around, but he didn't want to go to the doctor. And he had, you know, went in for some surgery that he had, you know, with his situation, kind of made me even more apprehensive about going in to see doctors. They always, you know, John, I have this thing about doctors. They always tell you something negative.
0: Yeah.
1: You know,
0: that's their job.
1: You know, you'd be sitting in there and they say, "Well, you know, Ty, you look good and everything. But let me tell you this.
0: You're going to die."
1: Because they gave me high blood pressure medicine before I was seeing a doctor prior. And I was giving, "Oh, I'm taking these high blood pressure meds and stuff." And, you know, blood pressure's high. Okay, I got that. And that's okay. But, man, after this started happening, I was oblivious to it. I didn't want to see it or hear it from her or anybody else. And, John, increasingly I got sick to the point where I'm gaining fluid now instead of losing weight because my heart is it's not working correctly. I'm having congestive heart failure, and she's telling me this, and I'm still being ignorant to the fact that something's going on. Now I'm laying in the bed and having a hard time getting up, and now I'm getting all this fluid all over my body, and you know, and testicles are growing, and she's going, this is why your testicles are growing, because you got fluid in them, and you know, I don't want to listen.
0: Right.
1: John, so this was very, very, it's a very discouraging story.
0: Here's the thing, Tyrone, for number one, I feel honored to be able to talk to you, and that is not lost on me that you're still here. You're still breathing in and out, and you're still talking. But so much of what we hear, and I'm as guilty as you. I don't want to go to the doctor. I'm a great patient once I go, but I don't want to go. But so many health conditions that older Americans get, they can be nipped in the bud early if they go see a doctor regularly.
1: I know. And you know, John, it's just that my family history, we were always against these doctors. And my mom, you know, I just
0: had a lot to do with that had something to do with economics. That had something to do with the lifestyle back then. It was different. But look, I remember my grandmother. She passed away. I think she was 64 when she died. I was a teenager.
1: Wow.
0: But all I remember, she was a walking, talking wrinkle. She was really old looking at 64. I'm a lot older than her now, and I don't think I'm that. I don't look as bad as she did.
1: Yeah. Well, you know, John, like I said, ignorance is not always bliss.
0: No.
1: But,
0: no.
1: You know, at that time, you know, I started, you know, finally, you know, she kept begging me, man, would you please go? And I can barely get out of bed. I'm barely going to the toilet. And finally, one Saturday morning, I'd had enough, John. I saw her face every day. I saw her, the anxiety, the love, man. I said, I'm going to go. And she said, I was crept down the stairs, got in the car barely. I could barely, man, I was up in there in that hospital, man. They had me there for 3 days. They're doing all types of tests. And that's when, you know, I was, John, it was a horror story at the hospital. I'm in between two other people in a heart unit. I've never been away from my bed in my home.
0: And right.
1: It just was a different experience. And it seemed like, John, every 5 minutes, they're coming in and giving me more tests. And I'm just getting all these tests. I'm getting all these ultrasounds. I'm getting all these blood draws. And, you know, I hate these needles. So I'm just getting all of it and getting all of it. And, man, and, you know, they telling me, oh, you know, this is what you got. And this is what this is. And I didn't have the cancer diagnosis at that time. They were just telling me about the congestive heart failure.
0: As if that's not enough in and of itself. There's plenty more after that.
1: Right. Like, you know, a month later, my wife gets the call because they don't have one. They call her, and she delivers a message to him.
0: Here's the oncology. We're here, short break in a moment. I want you to consider this because part of what I do is, look, the big joke is I want to be a cranky old guy like in Gran Torino. I want to, hey, kid, get off my lawn, that kind of guy. But the truth is, you know, I don't want to be a nasty guy. I want to be a pleasant guy. Especially the older I get, the more I want to be at peace with my neighbors and everybody else.
1: Mm-hmm.
0: But a lot of that has to do with my mindset.
1: I agree.
0: And that's not the easiest thing in the world to do. We're talking with Tyrone Armstrong. He's retired. Juvenile hall officer in California. He was diagnosed and treated for congestive heart failure, which we'll return to that conversation in a moment. He discovered he had cancer, a bunch of other health conditions. When we return, we're going to talk about how this expressed itself and really how he keeps a good positive attitude. He's one of the primary movers and shakers for Slopbox Video Entertainment Vlog. 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We are going to take a short break. I promise you, we'll be right back.
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0: to our conversation with Tyrone Armstrong, contacts from California. He's a retired juvenile hall officer. He had congestive heart failure, discovered he had cancer, many other health conditions, which has a big impact on his mood. And we'll talk about it in a few moments. He's one of the primary movers and shakers for Slopbox Video Entertainment Vlog. 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Here's what I wanted to say, Tyrone. Look, I look back and I go, this is kind of to our prior conversation about the guy I am today. I'm not the guy I used to be. I'm not the guy I want to be. I never was a bad guy. But thank God I'm not the guy I used to be. That's the most important thing as far as I'm concerned.
1: Mm-hmm. Well, John, you know, if you keep evolving to do better and positive things, that's all that really matters.
0: That ain't easy to do.
1: The day you meet your maker, you're satisfied with your life.
0: That's the main thing.
1: At the end of the day.
0: You are in your early 60s, am I correct?
1: Yeah, I'm 64.
0: 64. So I'm 67. And we're right. Like a couple old guys sitting on the porch talking, drinking.
1: Right, man. But, I love it.
0: The more I have of this, the more I want. I'm aware that I tell my wife all this all the time, and I'm not to be morbid, but I don't know whether I've got 2 months, 2 years, or 20 years left of me. I really don't know. I don't know when it's over.
1: Exactly.
0: And I don't want it to be tomorrow.
1: Right. I know I think about that all the time. When I can tell you, when I go through my depression stages, man, what's really bothering me more is like, I just want to be here for my wife. You know, she's everything to me. And I'm just like, man, you know, I can take dying.
0: Yeah.
1: I come from the inner city, man. I've seen people die, cousins, whatever. I saw all of that. But I just don't want to leave her, man. I think that's the hardest part for me every day. She has done so much for my life. So, you know, I think that's the biggest thing, John. It's not about dying of any disease or anything like that. It's just like the certain people you don't want to leave.
0: I saw something recently on Facebook. By the way, do a quick search for the Law Enforcement Talk Radio Show Facebook page. But it was a meme, and what it said was, you know, I have the mentality of a 24-year-old, I have the sense of humor of a 12-year-old, but I'm pretty certain that my body fought in a civil war, because I think I can do certain things, but I can't do them physically anymore.
1: Right, man. And that's real frustrating for me at this time, because I tell my wife all the time, man, I used to be able to do that. Remember that 2 or 3 years ago?
0: Yeah.
1: I used to knock that out. I used to wash those dishes. I used to do that thing. I used to do this in the back. Because, you know, weeds getting tall in the backyard. I used to go out there and knock them out when, you know, springtime before, you know, summer hit. I'm doing all that now, man. I just feel like some days she keeps telling me, but you're doing great. You're doing great. You're great. But some days it's just like, John, I don't ever feel I'm doing enough here.
0: I get that.
1: I think that's the hardest part for me.
0: I really do get that, Tyrone. The question I got to ask you is a lot of, and I think it's really easy to get lost in the sauce when it comes to mental health. And people think, I've learned a long time ago that your brain is an organ, just like your heart is an organ. When it's not acting right, you need to get help. However, when you are not feeling well physically, it's awfully hard, or it's very easy to get into mental illness and depression and all that other stuff. Did you struggle with that?
1: John, you know, ironically, I never struggled with mental health issues because, you know, I work with mentally ill people. And it's kind of, like I told you, it's ironic because now that, like I told you earlier in the conversation, I didn't feel those people's pain.
0: Right.
1: I didn't understand when you're talking about schizophrenics. How can you understand the mind of a
0: schizophrenic? I don't understand schizophrenia. I met a guy when I was a police officer, brand new, and he had Tourette's, and he cursed like you wouldn't believe. And I was I couldn't understand that.
1: You know, but the tick and everything.
0: Yeah.
1: You can't feel so. You know, the sympathy level, and so I wouldn't, as far as mental health for me. You know, my father tells me stories now about our family history. And man, it's some deep stuff.
0: Yeah.
1: A lot of our family history has had mental illness in different ways though. And you know, sometimes, but you know, John, the funny thing is when I get depressed one day, the next day I'm fired up. You know, this morning I woke up, I was fired up. I was so excited to talk to you and tell my story, and everything to help others, man, your listeners and stuff and people around the world. I was fired up about this, man. And so it's not every day, John. Everybody goes through dips, peaks, and valleys. And that's life in general, right? Without having any of these conditions. So that's just a part of life.
0: It's the old saying that before I got sick. We used to get, and my mother used to say it all the time, was that we all have our crosses to bear. And
1: right, we
0: sometimes
1: all do.
0: They're not, but I do this, and I'm sitting there thinking as you're talking, especially when you talked about the high school, and this is so boring. And I want to look down my readers at some of these people and go, you have no idea what tough really is yet.
1: Right. You don't, man. Sometimes I used to tell my kids, you know, I had a daughter and a son, I'm raising them, and they always tell me how hard it was. So you don't know what hard it is. You don't come up in this area that's beaches and hills and nice area up in, you know, the central coast of California. I came from the grid, man, the blacktop.
0: Uh-huh.
1: You walk outside, man, it's always somebody waiting to beat you up. You go to school, you got a situation with a bully at school. The gang's just taking your shoes from you. You got a situation. It was something every day. You know, and by you working in Baltimore, you understand that.
0: Yep.
1: That urban life is no joke. And I used to tell these guys, they always complaining, oh, we don't have this. I told them, neither one of you could make it where I come from in South Central. Neither one of you. Because you've been raised in this community and you think it's hard, but you're really soft because community is easy.
0: Now, how old are they now?
1: Oh, you know, my son is, I got two sons. I got one that's 27, one that's 38, and I have a daughter that's 40.
0: Now, you don't have the same conversations with them that you used to when they were teenagers.
1: With my daughter, my two sons are estranged. They don't talk to me anymore because of other situations. But my daughter, I have this conversation with her. And, you know, ironically, she tells me now that, you know, Dad, you were right about all of this stuff, parenting and life. And I said, yeah, this is, and I tell her, you know, if I die tomorrow, Tyra, this is what makes me happy. That shows that as my, I did some good things as a father and a parent. I led in a positive manner in some aspects.
0: Really, at the end of the day, that's all you can really do. My daughters are in their mid-30s, 36, 37, and we have totally different conversations today than when they were 7 and 8. Totally different. I'm a different guy. I'm still very much aware that, but my job with them is done. Now we're more like friends, but I'm very proud of them as human beings. And I think that not only did I do a good job, but their mother did a great job as well.
1: Mm-hmm. Right. Well, you know, John, that's all you can do as a parent. You try to lead by positive example. You teach your kids, you know, you teach your kids things, you know, like I should tell my kids, you know, right from wrong, right? You know, if you go in the store and steal something and you get caught, you have to pay a penalty for that. That's just the law. It's the way things move. That's just, so, you know, everybody chooses their choice. Everybody makes mistakes. There are, you know, people get caught up in peer pressure. But it comes down to how do you get out of it? Are you smart enough to get out of it? Are you strong enough to get out of it? And when you get out of it, are you bettering yourself? Are you doing something to make yourself a better human being at the end of the day?
0: I believe in the good old-fashioned work ethic. And I want to change gears because you've got this website, slopbox.com. That's spelled SLOPPBOXX.com. Let's be honest. People our age are not supposed to understand technology. That's what they say, but it's not true.
1: Well, John, you know, I went to school to be a web designer back in the early 2000s because I was fascinated by the internet in the late 90s, and I started tinkering with coding and web design. And I went to school to get my certificate to be a web designer in 2003, and I've been doing websites a long time for a lot of major players in the game. I did my first entertainment website in 1999 and was picked up by the local media here. I didn't even know it was picked up. I did an entertainment website, not similar to this one. This was a whole bigger deal, but I did a small version of it because you have to understand that was the infancy of the internet.
0: So right.
1: I had a few radio stations and some you know, movies, little TV, and they wrote it up. And so this guy made the site. So I've been building websites a long time. I've been coding a long time. And one morning I said, how can I give back? Because I'm not really able to do anything physically around the house anymore, but I've always had the creative fingers. And so I said, but you can give back using your talent, God giving you to build websites. Uh-huh. You build them, you build massive websites that no one else builds. And you can build this entertainment thing where you can have movies, live radio, video games, slot machines, all types of that stuff are all in one entertainment thing that nobody else has.
0: 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Tyrone, thank you so much for your service. 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
1: Thank you, John, for having me, and it's been a pleasure.
0: Stick around. 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
11: Demands of the U.S. I'm Jack Callahan, Fox News. A sweeping list with which Tehran says the U.S. must comply before it lifts its threats to the Strait of Hormuz. The list includes an end to U.S. sanctions, the withdrawal of American forces, and compensation for war damages. Oman says talks with Iran over management of the waterway continue. The United Arab Emirates says an Iranian missile targeted a vessel operated by the state-owned oil company on Saturday, but no injuries were reported. In Yemen, government forces struck back at the Iran-backed Houthis, raising fears of a renewed civil war there, and Turkey offering new details on its mutual defense agreement with Saudi Arabia and Pakistan. ICE arrests more than 1,200 suspected illegal immigrants in Georgia.
12: Those arrested include convicted sex offenders, child abusers, and those with assault and battery records, among other crimes. Marcos Charles, Executive Associate Director of ICE Enforcement, told Fox and Friends more than half of those arrested, 720 illegal migrants, had criminal histories. ICE is processing those detained for removal proceedings or criminal prosecution. In response to protests, Charles says, agents have made changes to how they track individuals in the U.S. illegally and changed enforcement efforts and arrest methods. Deborah Valentine, Fox News.
11: Chaos in a California city as its 911 call system is hacked.
9: Susan City declaring a state of emergency after its hackers crippled its 911 system. Officials shut the network down to stop the threat from spreading and protect evidence for a federal investigation. Despite the chaos, city officials say residents aren't facing an immediate danger. Dispatchers are routing calls to a county dispatch center. Investigators are working to figure out how the malicious software got inside the network and who was behind it. Chris DeMeo, Fox News.
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11: Hunter Biden is sharing an update on his father's battle with prostate cancer, saying the disease is causing the former president significant pain.
16: Hunter Biden tells the BBC his father's cancer has spread further and is now, quote, very painful and debilitating in many respects. He says it's difficult for the family to watch the 83-year-old former president suffer, adding that his father rarely complains. Former President Biden was diagnosed last year with an aggressive form of prostate cancer that has already spread to his bones. He has since undergone radiation and hormone therapy while continuing to make some public appearances. Hunter says his father remains focused on his treatment and spending time with his family. Matt Murphy, Fox News.
11: Former NBA players Enes Kanter Freedom and Royce White have declared themselves eligible for the 2027 WNBA draft. This Fox is Natalie Chuck.
17: Both men say under the current WNBA eligibility guidelines, they qualify to throw their names in the ring to play for a women's team. Now, Enes Kanter Freedom stands 6'10" tall and roughly 250 pounds. Royce White, 6'8" and more than 260 pounds, according to their stats. Whether these announcements are facetious or the two will really end up at training camp remains to be seen, but the timing is clear. It comes weeks after protests erupted following comments made by Indiana Fever guard Sophie Cunningham, saying she wants to protect young girls from playing against biological men. Now, some are voicing their support for the trans community. Minnesota Lynx head coach wore a Trans Kids Belong t-shirt during their game against Cunningham's team.
11: Trump administration supports keeping biological men out of women's sports. Washington, D.C.'s 4th of July fireworks show officially won for the record books. The Guinness World Record says more than 840,000 fireworks were used, making it the largest display ever. I'm Jack Callahan.
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0: 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He's a sergeant with the sheriff's office. While he was on the job, he was shot in the face with a crossbow on a mental health call. He wound up shooting the suspect. They both survived, thank God. And he's here to talk about that and much more on the Law Enforcement Talk Radio Show. 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Contact us from Texas. We have Tom Lee on the Law Enforcement Talk Radio Show. Tom is a sergeant with the sheriff's office in Texas. He was shot in the face on a mental health call. A lot of the press loves to call them emotionally disturbed people, EDPs. I don't know what they were, mental cases is what we called them back in the day. He wound up shooting the suspect. Both survived, thankfully. He was sentenced to 60 years, and he was before that working as a police officer for a police department and got a little bit of a jackpot, which we'll talk about. He's author of the book, Scars of the Badge, Faith, Trauma, and Redemption Behind the Thin Blue Line. And his website is scarsofthebadge.com. 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Tom, thanks for your service, and thanks for talking about this on the Law Enforcement Talk Radio Show. Both very much appreciated.
1: Well, thank you so much for having me on. I'm glad to be here.
0: It's a pleasure to have you here. And I heard you snicker a little bit when you say the back in the day, we called them mental cases, mental health calls. Now they're called emotionally disturbed people. That doesn't take away the risk, does it?
1: No, it's the same risk. It's just putting a different name on the same thing.
0: And I always say that I wrote an article a long time ago. It's on letradio.com. And it's the news media. Call them what they are. Call them killers. Call them whatever. Don't use fancy terms that no one understands. The risk to our first responders is exactly the same. And I always say this. It doesn't matter. Mental illness, I understand. I get it. We dealt with a lot of mentally ill people. However, one thing I say is if that mentally ill person swings on someone, makes contact and breaks their nose, there's no difference to the victim whether they're is broken because of mental illness or because it was done on purpose. It's the same injury.
1: Yes. Yes. The only thing that they're trying to take and reduce the stigma by calling them something other than the names that you've listed. So that's kind of the reason why they're doing it that way, is to reduce the stigma from these people so maybe more people would actually seek out help.
0: Well, you don't sound like you're an old man, but you're not a young guy. About how old are you?
1: I'm about 44 years old.
0: Well, there was a time prior to, and I don't talk politics on the show, but there's a time prior to a president, I won't mention, that we didn't have homeless mental cases on the street. They were locked up and they were treated for their illness. And you were forced to go into these mental hospitals. They may not have been perfect, but they're far better, in my opinion, than all that. We have wackadoodles on the street left and right.
1: Yep. And unfortunately, because that all occurred like back in the 60s when they stopped doing the institutionals for whatever reason, that occurred around the 60s where they shut down a lot of the state hospitals and started doing those things and made it a community-based project. I started doing mental health about 7-8 years ago, and now that we've gone 60 years or so from the institutions that housed them for long term being shut down. Now we have to figure out how to deal with it on a community basis. And we're attempting to try to bring people in and get them at the community basis before they ever get out and start doing the things like killing people and hurting others or killing themselves. Yeah. We're trying to bring them into the system and get them on their medication beforehand so we don't have that problem.
0: One of the things, and I'm just going back to my memory banks, there was a gentleman in our district that was the nicest guy in the world when he was on his medication, when he didn't drink alcohol. He was a great guy. As a matter of fact, I met him when I was a rookie, and he had a small block V8, and he was manhandling the thing. He got cut by the Baltimore Colts because he was tackling everybody. Back before they moved to Indianapolis, he was tackling everybody. But when he went off his medicine and he started drinking, he was manhandling MTA buses. He was doing all this stuff. And we knew the only way you could talk him down was by threatening to call his mother.
1: Yeah. So we see that problem. It's a pervasive problem in the world of mental health where people start feeling better and they think they can get off their medication,
0: right,
1: and they don't need them anymore. And it seems to be that once they get off of them, now the only way to get them back on them, because they're so outside their normal thinking processes, is that we have to hospitalize them for a while. And we see that as a huge problem that we have right now, is because they'll take medication for 6 months, 2 years, however long it is. And I don't know about you, but I take blood pressure meds and stuff, and I forget to take them sometimes, or I just get sick and tired of taking pills.
0: Right.
1: So I'll stop taking them. And
0: who pays the price?
1: They do the same thing.
0: Right. One of the things that, and I'm not attacking anyone, but there is, in most states nowadays, you can't do anything with a person that's mentally disturbed, emotionally disturbed person, mental health issues, until they pose a threat of violence to themselves or others. That's, and until they do it, they can say they're going to do it all day long. That's not the same as doing it. And the police really are powerless to do anything until they cross that threshold.
1: 100%. I'm powerless to do anything without them making a concerted effort to take and help us in their mental health journey.
0: Is it fair to say, Tom, that your hands are pretty much tied when it came to dealing with these people?
1: Hands are tied unless they're willing to actually work with us. And if they're willing to work with us, we have tons of resources for them, but they have to be willing to work with us.
0: Now, before we get into your career, when did you start policing and you're still in it now?
1: So I started as a dispatcher back in 2002. I became a police officer in 2005, and I'm still employed.
0: That's great. You started, I have my notes, you started in a university police department, and things didn't go well there, did it?
1: No. Being young, dumb, and naive as we typically are, I started taking and doing things to try to address issues that we were having with low morale and whatnot, and really painted a target on my back from doing those things.
0: And one of the things that I have in my notes is that you were fired from this department because of a traffic stop. Your alleged speed during the traffic stop.
1: Yeah, so they first tried to demote me for calling the guy that I was FTOing a rookie. So they
0: that's
1: demoted
0: what he was,
1: me
0: wasn't he?
1: For that. That's the way I see it, but the department didn't like the term of rookie, so they tried to demote me for that, and I hired an attorney and fought that and got promoted back or reinstated back at my position. And they went around the department and asked everybody, hey, what things that he's done that...
0: Oh, I get it. We're going to take a short break. He painted a target on his back, and he made himself... a target for their revenge. We're talking with Tom Lee. He's a sheriff sergeant in Texas. He was shot in the face during a mental with a crossbow during a mental health call. When I'm shooting the suspect, they both survived. And he's authored the book Scars of the Badge, Faith, Trauma, and Redemption Behind the Thin Blue Line. His website is scarsofthebadge.com. This is Law Enforcement Talk Radio Show. We're going to take a short break. We'll be right back.
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0: Current conversation with Tom Lee. He is a sheriff sergeant in Texas, and he was a police officer for University Police Department. Also, I'm not going to say what state he was in. He was fired. We'll talk about that in a few moments. He's author of the book, Scars of the Badge, Faith, Trauma, and Redemption Behind the Thin Blue Line. 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Tom, let's go back to your days with the University Police Department. What department was, doesn't really matter, but you made the crucial mistake, and we used to say this all the time. Back at our department, we had Officer of the Year. You had a spotlight put on you for Officer of the Year, and a lot of those people that were Officers of the Year, the next year they were fired. It's a short walk from spotlight to limelight to spotlight.
1: Oh, yeah. They tried to demote me. I fought that. They went around the department and tried to figure out who exactly or what things that I've done wrong. From that, the guy that I was actually training told them about a traffic stop I made. Now, they didn't want us to do things way off campus, so I was trying to catch up to this car and get them right next to campus so they weren't talking about how far away I was.
0: Right.
1: So I did way above the speed limit to catch up to this car. I'm in the wrong there. But they were asking me, and this traffic stop happened 3 months prior to when they started talking to me, and they wanted to know what speed I was going. I told them I didn't know. I was going really fast.
0: How would you know?
1: Way faster. Most people don't. Than I should be.
0: Here's the thing that a lot of police are involved in shootings. We'll get to yours in a moment. For example, they can't even answer how many shots are fired. The shootings I was in, I couldn't tell you. I had to count how many were in my revolver. I didn't know.
1: Yeah. So they started hassling me. They're like, were you doing 80? I was like, probably. Were you doing 90? I was like, I probably was. Were you doing 100? I probably was. I do not know the exact speed I was going. And from that, they decided that those answers weren't good enough for them and that I was lying to them.
0: Uh-huh. And they got you for the old false report, right?
1: They got me for lying in an internal affairs investigation.
0: Yeah. And that's usually the death nail for a lot of police careers. But so as

0: the Hardin County Sheriff's Office, or the Sheriff's Office.
1: That's cool.
0: And I've been there now for over 13 years.
1: So during your career, you had a call where, this goes back to the earlier part of our conversation, a mental health call. And during that call, you were shot in the face with a crossbow. It grazed you, but it was a certainly a life-threatening situation. Can you tell us about that?
0: Yeah, so it actually started 2 weeks prior to the incident. I was got a phone call from the guy's father telling me that his son had threatened suicide. And I was actually at the FBI hostage negotiation class at the time. So I told him that I couldn't respond because I was taking this class and to call the sheriff's office. Well, he never called the sheriff's office. 2 weeks later, he calls me and says, hey, my son took and made threats last night to kill himself again. And he was talking real crazy that there's a, on their property, there's a cell phone tower. And that cell phone tower was sending out electrical waves that were killing people. And it was controlled by the cartel.
1: That sounds like some of the people that call in to want to be guests on my show. Like, yeah, the minute they go, here's a little tip off. If they sound crazy, they usually are.
0: Well, he wanted to borrow his dad's cell phone because he said he had a special code that he could put in his dad's cell phone and it would stop the cartels from being able to control the tower. Dad kicked him out, had him, dad goes to sleep, wakes up the next morning, and the hay bales in his field were all smoldering and on fire. And he was like, well, I've got a problem. I need to call the mental health deputy out there to talk to him. I get out there. Now, of course, the county I work for is 900 square miles or almost 900 square miles long. And we have a 3-deputy minimum. So there's a lot of territory for 3 officers.
1: Right. Backup is a long ways away.
0: Yeah. So backup's a long ways away. And, I go to this call, I get there, and the dad meets me at the street, and the guy's mother and her new boyfriend or husband, because the parents have been split for a while, is there. And man, mom's acting really, really funny. And I don't typically wear a vest just because of the way it is. It's in the back of my car. I put it on during high priority calls, but typically when I'm interacting with people one-on-one, I'm in civilian clothes or clothes like a polo shirt with my police department logo on it. I'm not wearing a vest.
1: Right.
0: So because of how she was acting though, I was like, man, I need to put my vest on. And I put my vest on and the dad was rushing me. You need to come check on my son. You need to come check on my son. So I get up there. The dad's already knocking on the door.
1: Before we go into that, there's parts of my police career, and I started getting the ding, ding, the hairs on the back of my neck standing. When you saw something, there's certain clues, certain indicators that people give off that let you know that things are, maybe it's not the normal call. You put on your vest because something she did brought your attention. You said, this is not a normal call. Were those indicators present for you that this is not going down well?
0: Yeah, it just didn't seem like it was going to be good. I can't put into words really how.
1: No, I couldn't either. Even to this day, I still can't.
0: Or anything. You just know that things feel different on this call than they have. I mean, I was 19 years into my career at this point in time. I'm like, man, this is, something's not right here.
1: The dad said that you need to help and his son is out of control.
0: Yeah. And he went to, the dad started knocking on the door and I could hear, the son on the inside. He wasn't angry, but he was telling dad forcefully, hey, take a leave. I don't want you around. Leave. I'm going to call the sheriff's office because you're trespassing on my property. Leave me alone. Yeah, I mean, this lasted for 15, 20 seconds. And I was like, well, he's already asking for the sheriff's office. Let

0: Let me knock on the door and introduce myself as a sheriff's office and tell them that I'm already here. Well, instead of that helping the situation, man, the guy goes irate, starts screaming, cursing, telling us to go away. And I'm trying to explain to him through the door, man, I'm just here to talk to you. I just want to check on your welfare and see how you're doing and provide you some help if I can.
1: And by the way, we went through those types of calls constantly, and I have no fault in the way you handled it. We're talking with Tom Lee. He is a sergeant with the sheriff's office in Texas. He was shot in the face with a crossbow on his mental health call, which we'll return our conversation in a few moments. He's author of the book Scars of the Badge, Faith, Trauma, and Redemption Behind the Thin Blue Line. 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We're going to take a short break. We'll be right back.
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0: Return conversation with Tom Lee, a sergeant with the sheriff's office in Texas. He was shot in the face with a crossbow on a mental health call, which he's talking about now. We'll talk about that some more in a few moments. He's author of the book, Scars of the Badge, Faith, Trauma, and Redemption Behind the Thin Blue Line. 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Tom, earlier I said that I had no fault with the way you handled things. When we took a break, you were at the other side of the door saying, this is so-and-so from the sheriff's office. I'm just here to talk to you, make sure you're okay. What happened next?
1: Well, he got super irate, and I hear the words that man, when you hear them, you know things are fixing to go bad. He said, "You want me to come out? You better get ready."
0: Yeah.
1: And next thing I know, he was kicking the door open. I was standing on the other side of the door, so you're not in front of the door because they're going to shoot at you. They shoot at the door.
0: Right.
1: So I was standing on the other side, and the door swings outward, not inward. So I had to kind of look around the corner of the door to see him. And as soon as I looked, man, I was staring at a crossbow pointed straight at me.
0: And that's what you call a come to so-and-so meeting. You're like, oh, my goodness, this is for real.
1: Yeah. So I took off running down the side of the trailer that he was in, and I was drawing my gun at the same time. And about the time I got it cleared out of the holster, I started turning around to face the threat now that I've gotten some distance. And as I was turning, I suddenly felt a searing pain like a sunburn. That's the only way I can describe it, on my left arm and across my left face. And, man, it seemed like time stopped and stood still. I was trying to process, why did I feel a sunburn? I mean, it's June in Texas. It's hot, but I ain't been out there long enough to get a sunburn. And I was trying to process all that. At the same time, I took a shot at him from the hip. That caused him to take off running. I ran up to back to the front of the door, and he's running through the fields towards these two groves of trees that are in the field. And I was like, man, he's going to take and get behind those trees and reload that crossbow and start attacking.
0: He's going to be in a position to cover, and you're not.
1: Yeah. So about the same time that I'm having these thoughts, all of a sudden he starts pulling a machete. And I was like, oh, great. He's pulling a machete too. And that's when I lined up my firearm and I shot him out in the back as he was running away.
0: Here's what I want to ask you about this. And by the way, I can't help but think, I never faced down a crossbow. And I'm glad I didn't. I don't know how I respond to it. And people that say they know exactly what they do, I just say, you weren't there, so shut it. You have no idea until you're there. All I can say is this. I policed before we had body cameras, all that stuff. But a lot of the sound effects that people make are not what you think. And when people get shot, they don't react the way you want. And they don't react the way Hollywood says it. But here's the one thing that really got my attention. You said things slowed down. Because I just automatically went through what I've been through. And I was like, it was auditory exclusion. My partner was talking to me. He was yelling at me. It sounds like a television in a different room. You're aware that's going on, but you don't know what they're saying. I focused on the weapon. I didn't focus on anything else, and things really seemed to slow down. Did that occur to you?
1: Yeah, I mean, the slowdown did. I didn't have an auditory exclusion. I remember the booms. I remember the slide. I know I took three shots, one from the hip, one I fired off as I was with all the adrenaline rushing, and I was carrying a 1911. So there's that.
0: For those who are not handgun people like me, that's a 45.
1: Yeah, as I was coming up to get on target with him, I don't know to this day how it happened, a round went off into the ground. And then I lined up on his back and took a shot, and that's what dropped him. The machete went slinging through the air. I remember watching it like circle as it was going through the air, and he fell.
0: Well, one of the things I got to ask you, you'd already been on the wrong end of the University Police Department, and one of the first things, and not immediately, I want to survive it, but afterwards, shortly, I don't know when it was, but for me, it became, okay, I survived this physically, how do I deal with the department? Did you have that concern?
1: Well, my biggest concern wasn't really with the department, because, man, the sheriff's office has been great, and talking to them, it was public perception. This is in 2019. This is after Freddie Gray situation there, and after Ferguson, Missouri happened, and all the police riots that have occurred around the company or around the country. I'm sitting there thinking, man, I just shot this guy in the back as he was running away from me. Yeah, he was drawing a weapon, and he's going to seek cover, but how is the public perception going to be?
0: Well, I get that, people say it all the time. You know, you shoot in the back, it's automatically a bad sign. And I was like, look, I was in a shooting where a guy was running away from me. He shot from under his left arm, and the only reason I didn't fire is I saw something drop. I would have shot him in the back. And it turns out it was a magazine from a semi-automatic. I didn't realize at the time why, but I just didn't. But I would have shot him in the back without a doubt.
1: Yeah, it's just crazy what public perception versus reality. I mean, if he would have got behind them trees and started firing, man, it was going to be kind of impossible to hit him without putting us in great danger.
0: And by the way,
1: while he's wide open,
0: I'm sure you didn't start the day thinking, man, today's the day I'm gonna shoot somebody.
1: Oh no, I hadn't shot anybody in 19 years of my police career. Why would I think today was going to be the day?
0: Right, and I don't want to belabor that point, but a lot of people tend to think that we are trigger happy. When I say we, police in general, are trigger happy, and we live for the moment we get to shoot someone. I never wanted to.
1: No, I was there to help him. I wanted to get him on his medication and get him stabilized and get him where he was a active person in our community. I did not want to shoot him.
0: Did he survive?
1: He did.
0: And obviously you did, and by the way, that's not lost on me that I'm talking to someone that had a very close call.
1: Yeah, I was kind of lucky. So after you shoot somebody, you have to administer first aid to them. Well, his mother that was there, she came up and checked on me first, and she identified herself as a former paramedic. And I was like, cool. And she was like, it looked like a graze wound. You're going to be good. Apply pressure. And she gave me a handkerchief. So I applied pressure. I went over to make sure he didn't have any more weapons, but then I allowed her to take and do the medical stuff to her, because she's got vast more knowledge than I do about medical.
0: And let's fast forward. This guy, he had obviously mental health issues going on. Did this go to criminal court?
1: This did go to criminal court. It went through I offered him a plea deal through the district attorney called me and asked me what I wanted from the deal, and I told him I didn't want to ever see him again in my law enforcement career. And I at the time with these trials, I was like, I've had 10 years until I'm eligible to retire. I may work 5 years after that, so 15 years. I just don't want to see him in my career again.
0: And she was going to take a short break on that note. We're talking with Tom Lees, a sergeant with the sheriff's office in Texas. He's also author of the book Scars of the Badge: Faith, Trauma, and Redemption Behind the Thin Blue Line. 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We'll talk about both those in a few moments. This is the Law Enforcement Talk Radio Show. Don't go anywhere. We'll be right back.
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0: return conversation with Tom Lee. He is a sheriff sergeant in Texas, and he is author of the book Scars of the Badge, Faith, Trauma, and Redemption Behind the Thin Blue Line. His website, scarsofthebadge.com. He was involved in a call where a mental health call, the suspect shot him, a graze wound with a crossbow, was also armed with a machete. He wound up shooting the guy, and the guy went to court. He turned down a plea deal with you, is that correct?
1: Yes, so he turned down the plea deal and decided to take it to trial. We went to trial. The trial was probably the worst part of the whole ordeal for me. Mentally, I was just a wreck during the trial. But the jury in Texas found him guilty in about 15 minutes and gave him 60 years.
0: Is he doing okay now?
1: Yes.
0: Good. And here's a real question. Are you doing okay now?
1: Yes. I'm good. He's spending his time in the Texas Penal Institution, and I'm out here still working, still doing things for other people, still trying to do things for the community and make this world just a little bit of a better place.
0: Is it fair to say, Tom, that this experience, if not all everything in police work that you did, has had an effect on you?
1: Oh, man, there's so many different things that you experience. It's not just one call. It's the multitude of calls. You're going, seeing death and destruction, maybe not daily, maybe not even weekly, but you're seeing death and destruction at least monthly through here. And I mean, I did 70 deaths in 1 year at the sheriff's office.
0: And, yeah, we saw
1: working that time.
0: It was nonstop. It was every day for us. And crimes of violence. And I always tell people this, that they love the saying that, You knew what you signed up for. I thought I knew what I signed up for, but I had no idea it'd be as violent and traumatic as it really was.
1: Oh, without a doubt. It's so, there's so much stuff. You just don't, the amount of carnage and suffering that people are going through out there, most people don't ever see that amount of stuff. You can see 3 or 4 incidents in a lifetime as a normal civilian, and you're seeing hundreds through your career as a cop.
0: And that does take an effect. And I always said this, that for me, it wasn't what we call the critical incidents now so much, because I knew how to handle them. There were big deals. It was the daily grind that got to me. It was, and by the way, you made a great point. You see so much desperation, but there's really little you can do about it.
1: Oh, yeah. I mean, until they want help, they get to make the choices of how these things are going to go. It's not me. I can offer all the assistance in the world to somebody if they make the choice, just like the guy that shot me did. He made the choice to shoot me. I didn't make that choice.
0: No.
1: I turned around and shot him back and but that was because of his choice, not
0: my
1: choice.
0: The good news is, I always say this, that I was involved in 4 shootings in a little more than 10 years. And the first 2, I never fired back. I couldn't tell you why, I just didn't. I knew it wasn't appropriate. The last 2 were long, drawn-out affairs, totally different. Fortunately, everybody survived. However, earlier in the conversation, you said something, and it really made bells go off in my head. Court was not good for you.
1: Oh, no. Court... Man, the struggle of going through wondering if the jury was going to see things your way, or whether the national public display and me shooting him in the back, if they were going to go, oh, he got what he deserved already, or he got way more than he deserved by getting shot in the back. Those type things just weighed on me during court. And I mean, I wasn't on trial. I had already been cleared by the DA of no wrongdoing, but I was on court again for his trial.
0: Well, one of the things that I remember clearly was, and I'm going to ask you this informal question, knowing something logically is not the same as feeling it emotionally. It's like knowing you've been cleared, you did everything right is cool, but how are they going to react in court? That's quite upsetting.
1: Oh, it is. And you just, there's all the what ifs. What if you would have done this different? What if you would have done this different? There's, what if I would have called for a backup officer? Because by policy, we were supposed to have a backup officer. But, man, I do.
0: The hundreds. Was available. I would say that when conditions were right, we had backup. They weren't always right.
1: Yeah, and so I was acting a little bit outside of policy, being there by myself.
0: Yeah.
1: But it wasn't. It's not a big detrimental against policy. It's more a policy for my protection than anything. But if I had another officer there, would have things gone differently? I don't know. I don't think so. I think we may have been able to engage him faster, and maybe I wouldn't have gotten shot, but he probably would have been dead.
0: Right. There's option. Hindsight's 20/20, and the coulda, shoulda, wouldas, that's how we got better. And by the way, I don't know about you, but I'm pretty sure it's the same with you. We had experienced officers saying, you should have done this, you should have done that, and then we do the same thing ourselves. And that's how you get better at this job. No one comes out swinging 1,000 and is a home run hitter to begin with.
1: Oh, yeah. It's learning, and if you're not learning every day, you're doing something wrong.
0: So you wrote this book, Scars of the Badge, Faith, Trauma, and Redemption Behind the Thin Blue Line. How much of that is that? Is that putting purpose to the pain you've been through?
1: Oh yeah, I'm trying to educate the public what cops go through throughout their career. I'm trying to educate other first responders, or not really educate them as much as letting them know that, hey, the things that you go through are the same things that we've all gone through, 'cause I mean, I'm the only officer that I know that's still working that's been shot in the face with crossbow.
0: Yeah.
1: I've talked to that on this show that's
0: shot in the face with crossbow. A lot of other people that have been shot, but you're the only one I've ever talked to that's been shot in the face with crossbow.
1: So I'm trying to even though we have our own stories, the stories of the others are very similar, and through my journey and writing this book and whatnot, I've met several other authors, police authors, and it's like, man, your story has so many similarities
0: right
1: to my story.
0: Here's what it boiled down to for me. Look, I say this all the time, and my guests say this, I'm dinged up. Doesn't mean I'm worthless. Doesn't mean I'm useless. It means I'm not the same guy I was when I was 18. And I talked with a guy the other day on the phone, and I said, you know, if it wasn't for all I've been through, I wouldn't be the guy I am today. And that's not all bad.
1: Yes, that's the reason why I chose scars. Scars aren't things that are death. They're just showing that there's an injury there, or at one point in time there was an injury there, but it's recovered and healed.
0: Yeah, you survived it. That's a good thing. And then one thing I will say this is that and I don't talk about it on the show, but I'm a very spiritual person, and no matter how tough the situation was going through, remember, you survived 100% of the bad stuff all the time, and there's a reason why you're alive. What's the name of the book again?
1: Scars of the Badge, Faith, Trauma, and Redemption Behind the Thin Blue Line.
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1: Yeah, you can order it from my website. My website, you can order it through me or through Amazon, Barnes & Noble, any of the major bookstores. 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
0: 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Both very much appreciated.
1: Thank you, sir. I'm glad that you had me on this show.
0: A huge thanks to our guests for telling their story on the Law Enforcement Talk Radio Show. 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
18: 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This is Ryan Shoemaker. 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That is retirelawrence.com. You also see there a tab at the top that says Retirement Tips. Now there you'll find a lot of great articles that I've written for Forbes, Topeka Capital Journal, Metro Voice News about tax reduction, retirement planning, all sorts of great stuff there. But speaking of taxes, let's get into that today. Why you may be paying more than your fair share in taxes on your investments is what we're going to cover in this segment of the show today. So here is probably the biggest one that I see almost everyone make, even if they're working with some sort of financial advisor, and that is having the wrong investments in the wrong accounts. So what do I mean by that? Well, here is too often what happens. Hey, come fill out this form. Yeah, you're moderate risk. So we're going to make all of your accounts moderate risk because that's what you are. You know what that does? That makes the tax man richer off of you not doing, or someone you're hiring not doing, the simple, easy task of allocating the right investments in the right accounts. So you could be moderate risk. Let's just use this as a very simple example. So most people that are moderate risk will have about 60% of their portfolio in more growth-oriented assets, such as stocks, and 40% in more conservative type of assets. So let's say you have an IRA and you have a Roth. So if you have an IRA or a pre-tax 401k, TSP, 403b, etc., you have not paid any tax on that money, which means every single dollar that that account grows is a dollar that someone is eventually going to have to pay taxes on. Now, there's some very limited situations where you might be able to get money out of there tax-free that we've discussed before. Things like if you're over 70 and a half and doing donations, you can do that to a nonprofit out of there at no tax, but you're probably not going to donate the entire account. If you are, that's a pretty unique situation, and there are some specific strategies that you would want to implement if that is the case, but we're going to keep it more generic today. So you have your traditional, your pre-tax, meaning you haven't paid tax on it, and you have your Roth. Now, the thing about a Roth is you've already paid tax when the money went into the Roth. And because of that, the IRS views it as if the money does not exist, at least when it comes to them collecting tax. So in a Roth, every dollar that that account grows, no tax whatsoever to you, no tax whatsoever to a beneficiary either. So let's say you have $100 and you're wanting to be moderate risk, and you have $50 in your traditional and $50 in your Roth. Well, you would not want to say, if I'm moderate risk, let's make 60% of my $50 IRA, which would be 30 bucks. Let's make that aggressive and we'll make the other $20 more conservative. And we're going to do the same thing with the Roth because that's what this sheet said, or this survey said, or this risk tolerance thing. I'm moderate risk. I need to have all my accounts moderate risk. No. You want the investments that are going to grow more over the long term in the account that has no tax, which is the Roth. You want to have your conservative investments in the pre-tax or the IRA, where every dollar it grows, someone's going to pay tax on it. So you want the stuff that's more conservative, that's going to grow less over time because it's more conservative, in the account that has tax on it. Just that very simple thing. You're not going to change at all how much in total you might have in stocks or other aggressive investments and how much you have conservative. You're not going to change it in total. You're just going to change how much is in each account. So instead of, hey, having $30 of, let's say, stocks in your pre-tax and $30 worth of stocks or other growth investments in your Roth, make all $50 of your Roth aggressive and $10 of your pre-tax. You still now have the exact same amount in total, $60 in your more aggressive investments. But guess what? Now you have the aggressive investments more concentrated in the account where there's not going to be tax on them. This is a no-brainer, financial tax planning 101. The unfortunate reality is that most people, unfortunately, that are in this industry don't do tax planning, even the simplest, such as this, which is mind-boggling to me. Because how are you going to maximize someone's spendable dollars when you're not minimizing taxes? So we've talked about retirement accounts, traditional versus Roth, and how you want different investments in each account. Now there's kind of a third place that you can look, and that would be investments in a regular taxable brokerage account. Maybe it's a joint account that you have with a spouse. And what I mean by taxable is that any time that there's interest paid or a dividend paid or you sell something for a gain, there's going to be tax on the money. So not a retirement account, different investment account. The investments you want in that account are also going to be different. Why? Taxes are different in an account like that for aggressive investments compared to conservative investments. So let's say you have a bond or a CD or a savings account, all kind of more conservative investments, things that are paying interest. Well, what's going to happen is any interest that is paid to you, you're going to have to pay tax on that every single year. And not only are you going to have to pay tax on it every single year, you're going to pay the highest tax rate. You're going to pay your ordinary or regular income tax rate on that interest. Now, if you compare that to a more aggressive investment like a stock, well, if your stock gains a bunch and you don't sell it, you don't owe any tax. You won't owe any tax until you sell. And if you never sell the stock and something happens to you, you pass away, your beneficiary inherits it completely tax-free. It's called step-up in cost basis. So let's say you bought a stock for $100. It grew to $600. You never sold it and you died. Well, you had $500 worth of gain. And the person that inherited it, well, they can now go ahead and sell it at $600 and there's no tax at all to them, because the step up basically means is that from a tax perspective, the price steps up to whatever it's worth on the date of death. So if the stock's worth $600 when you pass away, then it's as if your beneficiary bought the stock at $600, not at $100 when it comes to taxes. Now, if you had something that was paying interest and you bought it for $100 and over time it paid $500 worth of interest, you're going to lose a bunch of that $500 of interest to tax. So that is one component of it. Now, let's say you do sell the stock, or let's say the stock is paying a dividend. The tax on that, as long as you own the stock for at least 1 year, the tax on selling is always going to be lower than the tax that you would find on a conservative investment like a bond, CD, or savings. Always lower. It can be as low as 0% federal. So that's a big difference between zero and ordinary income tax rates. You could be paying 12, 22, 35, 37%. You can get even over 40. Your income starts getting too high on interest. It could be as low as zero when we're talking about stocks. So when you're looking again at where do I want my more aggressive investments, Well, you would want more aggressive investments in your taxable account, which might be called an individual account or a TOD account or a joint account. Something that is not a retirement account, you would want your aggressive investments more heavily concentrated there, just like your Roth, because the tax will always be lower and may be as low as zero to you or to your beneficiaries. So you have to start making a lot more return on conservative investments in order for you to end up with the same amount of spendable dollars. Now, could more aggressive investments go down? Certainly. And I'm not saying that you should have all of your investments in aggressive investments. But what I am saying is you need to look at your traditional or your pre-tax accounts, your Roth accounts, and your other investment accounts, and say, how much risk do I need to take in total across all of these accounts that make sense for my situation, for my risk tolerance, for my income needs, and then start dividing them up. Do not invest all of your accounts the same way. It makes no sense at all to do it that way. But that's the lazy way to do it, and that's the way that a lot of people unfortunately do it, because they just do not understand taxes. Now, speaking of taxes on investment accounts that are not a retirement account, there's something you need to be aware of. It is called phantom income. Spooky, right? You don't want to get hit with phantom income. What phantom income is income that you don't get, but you pay tax on. Doesn't sound like a great scenario, right? So phantom income can come into play if you buy a mutual fund in an account that's not a retirement account. So what happens? So let's say you buy a mutual fund today, and between now and the end of the year, the mutual fund loses money. But then you receive a 1099, and for some reason, you owe taxes. Why? Here's why. Mutual funds are treated very poorly from a tax efficiency perspective. Because even if you bought the mutual fund this year and lost money, if the mutual fund bought a stock, like let's say they went and bought Amazon back in 2001, and it's appreciated a whole bunch, and they decide to sell inside the mutual fund Amazon stock this year, you are responsible for paying the tax on all of the gains of Amazon stock since they bought it well over 20 years ago. Even if you just bought the fund today, doesn't matter. So you can lose money in a mutual fund and yet get handed a tax bill because of that. That is what phantom income is. So how do you get around that? Well, you could buy individual stocks. The other and probably more preferred method is something called an ETF, an exchange-traded fund. Now, we're not going to go into all of the differences between a mutual fund and an ETF today, but here are the big ones. A mutual fund, you're always going to buy and sell basically at market close. An ETF, you can buy anytime during the day. Now, a lot of the larger companies out there have made ETFs that own the exact same investments as one of their mutual funds. American funds, T. Rowe Price, Vanguard, all of the big kind of mutual fund companies out there, many, most, and sometimes all of their mutual funds has an identical ETF that owns the exact same stocks as the mutual fund. The difference is how they are treated from a tax perspective. That's the biggest one. Again, there are some other ones, such as when you can buy them, when you could trade them, etc. But since we're talking about taxes, the biggest thing is the treatment. An ETF can do what's called a tax-free exchange. So if they sell one technology company stock and replace it with a different technology company stock, that's not considered a buy or sell. from a tax perspective inside the ETF. If you have a mutual fund, yep, you're getting taxed. If you have an ETF, you're not. Now, don't ask me why things are set up that way, because it literally makes no sense at all that one has a carve out for this really cool tax treatment and the other doesn't. But it is what it is. It's my job to help you. It's my job to help the clients of our firm keep as much money that is theirs, theirs, and have the least amount go to Uncle Sam. So I'm explaining to you the difference, and I'm explaining to you why you would want to own one over the other. Now, don't just go out and say, oh, I got all these mutual funds. Let's just go ahead and sell them all and buy ETFs. We'll buy the same one. Well, if you have massive, massive gains in those mutual funds, it may not be worth it. However, whenever a dividend or a capital gain pays out of those mutual funds, instead of making your problem worse and having them rebuy more of the same mutual fund, instead have them buy the ETF. If there is, especially if there is a completely identical ETF to the mutual fund you own. So if you're in a situation like this, you don't know what to do, it sounds real confusing, because it is kind of confusing, you can give us a call at 785-330-9292. Again, 330-9292, or retirelawrence.com. 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We can go through your tax situation and help make sure that Caesar does not get any more than Caesar is due, that you get to keep more of your hard-earned dollars and get to choose the way those hard-earned dollars are spent, rather than the government, rather than somebody else. Because that's really what happens when the government collects, you know, tax revenue. Someone else is now deciding how the money you earned is going to be spent. Personally, I think you should decide. Now, on the topic of dividends, dividends are something you would want to reduce or try and eliminate as much as you can in an account that's not a retirement account. Now, I know some people like stocks that pay dividends because, well, you know what, even if the stock price goes down, I'm going to keep getting paid this dividend. So I'll tell you right now, if you do really in-depth research on here's the performance of stocks that pay dividends, here are similar stocks that don't, the performance is near identical if you include the dividend payments. The problem with the dividend payment is that it is a forced sale. It is a forced sale. And a forced sale in an account that's not a retirement account means forced taxes. Do you really want to have forced taxes? Probably not. Now, I'll tell you, a lot of companies are becoming smarter when it comes to what are we going to do with our profit? A dividend, what that is at its core, is the company paying part or all of your share of the company's profit to you. So when you own a stock that's paying a dividend, the dividend is however much of that particular company's stock you own, that is your share of their profit, or at least the profit that they're wanting to send out in that year. So companies are getting smart and saying, well, rather than having our owners have to pay tax on this profit, what if we just go ahead and use that profit to buy our own stock? Stock buybacks, significantly smarter from a tax perspective. Because let's say, for instance, you have a $100 stock and it's paying a $5 or 5% dividend. Well, what happens is that whatever the dividend is going to be, the stock drops that exact same price at the same time the dividend pays. So if you have a $100 stock and it's paying a $5 dividend, what's going to happen is the price is going to go from $100 to $95. And then they're going to say, here is your $5 dividend. Here is your $5 of profit. Now that gets you back to the same $100 you had before. But guess what? Now you're having to pay tax on $5. If a company, instead of sending you that $5, which then if you use that $5 to rebuy the stock so you're at the same $100 worth of stock you had before, if they said, you know what, we're just going to do that for you internally. We're just going to, as a company, buy our own stock with the profit. Now you don't have to pay the tax. And so today, for instance, if you look at the S&P 500, the 500 basically largest companies that you can buy ownership in or buy the stock of in the United States, you have a dividend rate and you have a stock buyback rate. The stock buyback rate currently is about 50% more than the dividend rate, which to me is what the true dividend rate is, right? You're getting your profits from the company, but rather than getting handed them and then you having to turn around and rebuy more of the stock so you're back in the same amount of stock ownership, where again, hey, I had 100, it went down to 95, they gave me $5, I used that $5 to rebuy the stock and get me back up to 100, that's silly. That is silly. The stock buyback eliminates the tax in that equation. And that's why some people in Congress really don't like stock buybacks, because they're avoiding

0: that is very personalized when it comes to how much should you have in pre-tax, how much should you have in Roth. Again, you can be in a situation where you can get some of your money out of your pre-tax out at maybe no tax or a lower tax than what you're facing now. The reality of the situation is that if you're middle or middle upper class, which is the vast majority of people that are our clients and those who we serve best when it comes to tax planning, the reality is they are already, if they're retired, the highest and most unfair taxed group out there. No question. And it's because of how taxes work differently in retirement for that group compared to others. Specifically, how taxes work when it comes to taxation of your Social Security. So you might be able to get some money out of your retirement account later and it be at a lower tax, but you start taking too much money out of your pre-tax account in a given year, it's going to start causing tax on your Social Security as well. So now when you take money out, you might be in a lower tax bracket. You might have a lower income. But now you're triggering two different taxes. You're triggering tax on the money that came out, plus you're triggering additional tax on your Social Security that wouldn't have happened had you not taken that money out. Well, if you have money in a Roth, again, it's like I said at the beginning of the show, from the IRS's perspective, money that's in a Roth, it's like it doesn't exist. You take money out of a Roth, it does not show up on your tax return as income. It does not go into the calculation as to whether or not your Social Security is taxed to the feds. It does not go into the calculation as to whether or not you have to pay more for your Medicare because your income is too high. So this is why it's so uniquely specific. Because everybody's Social Security amounts are different. And because everybody's Social Security amounts are different, how much you should have in a traditional versus how much you should have in a Roth is going to vary some. So if you want to help get an answer to that question, should I be contributing to my Roth? Should I be contributing to my pre-tax? Whether or not taxes are higher or lower later doesn't mean that your taxes are going to be higher or lower later, because it's not just the tax bracket that you're in that determines the tax that you pay when it comes to retirement account withdrawal. It's what other taxes did I potentially trigger by making this withdrawal? And that's going to be unique to everyone's situation. It's not just, oh, I think taxes are going to have to be higher because we're spending so much money. Well, maybe. That's very possible. But even if taxes stay the same, a lot of people will find, especially if they're middle or middle upper class, that a retirement account withdrawal can be a higher tax because you're triggering multiple taxes that don't exist while you're working. So again, if you want help getting that figured out, retirelawrence.com, retirelawrence.com, or give us a call, 785-330-9292. 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
0: Well, hello, this is Ryan Shoemaker, and welcome back to the show. If you want to re-listen to

0: to this segment of the show or previous segments you may have heard here recently in recent weeks, you can do that at my new website, retirelawrence.com. That's retirelawrence.com if you'd like to get maybe a second opinion on things financially. You can give my office a call, 785-330-9292. Me or someone else on the team, if you just want a second opinion on things, maybe you're considering here retiring soon, you're going, I have this big chunk of money, don't know what to do with it. How do I go from paychecks to paychecks? That's something we can help you with. Think you're paying too much in taxes? I can tell you, if you think you're paying too much in taxes, you probably are. You want a tax plan made? 785-330-9292 or retirelawrence.com. So one of the reasons why the website that I use is now retirelawrence.com, because that is where I am now officing, very close to the Lecompton and K-10 exit. And one of the big reasons for that was wanting to spend more time with my kids. It's saving me a tremendous amount of time commuting, shuffling them around. I live out in the country. Just a lot better solution for a variety of reasons. And that kind of gets us into today's topic, and that is estate planning. Now, there's a lot of reasons why people think, you know, I don't need this. I don't want to do it. Maybe the excuse is, you know, I'm too young. I'll tell you right now, it doesn't matter if you're 18 or if you're 81, you need to have documents. Where I live out in the country off of Highway 24, there are frequently crosses up from people that are closer to 18 than they are 81 from auto accidents. Doesn't matter what age you are, having a plan is smart. Maybe you don't want to think about death. You know what? If I haven't planned for something that death, right? It's the only thing that is more certain than taxes. If I don't plan for it, it can't happen until I do. That's not true at all. So not thinking about it, not planning for it, doesn't mean that it can't or won't happen just because you haven't done it. Well, there won't be a fight, you know, over my estate. You know, everyone gets along. The number of times where I see dollar signs starting to cause problems are plentiful, and you don't want to have that be you. It's too expensive. You know what? I could spend a little bit of money over here and, you know, maybe help out my kids or grandkids, maybe buy their first car or something like that, or get these documents. That's something tangible. That's something I can see. That's, you know, helping out with some sort of a purchase while I'm still here. That's huge. But, you know, if you neglect these documents, it can cost a tremendous amount of money. I don't have enough assets. That's maybe an excuse. You know, I don't have a whole lot. It's maybe all the more reason to go about doing this, because if you don't have a whole lot and you got a big cost to deal with, the I don't have a lot, it could cost more to actually get transferred your whole not a lot, right? That doesn't make a lot of sense. It's a lot of work. Well, you know, I'll tell you this, the simplest and easy thing, which is to do nothing, is definitely not the best. So today we're going to go through 10 lessons from celebrity estate planning mistakes. And I'll tell you this, celebrities, they're just like us when it comes to those reasons or excuses. You would think, especially given their wealth, notoriety, you know, a lot of them got business managers, they got all these people around them helping with all these things, that a comprehensive estate plan, or at least very simple documents, would be in place. You know, it turns out though that a lot don't have the appropriate documents in place. And if you're listening to this show, it means you're still alive, most likely, and you still got time to not repeat their mistakes. So, lesson one, let's talk about prints. And this is the simplest. Have documents. All right. Prince, he died without a will, which is called intestate, which means that a substantial amount of his net worth went into probate, and probate is public. Probate is lengthy. In Kansas, it's minimum 6 months. Probate can be quite expensive. And the reason it has to be public and lengthy is because probate is not designed to be a place where your assets get shifted or given to the people that you want. Probate is a place for creditors to come and attack or place a claim on your assets. Well, you know what? I put a roof on that guy's house. 5 years ago, he never paid me. I see that SOB, he just died. That's why it's got to be public, right? There's got to be publications in local newspapers. This person died. Here's what they got. Listen, if you want to claim, now's your chance. And that's why it's also got that 6 month plus wait. So here's what happens in Kansas if something goes without a will into probate. Basically, if you have a spouse, your spouse gets half. If you have kids, the kids get divided up the other half. So it's different laws in different states. So if you happen to be listening to us at Retire Lawrence, which again, we got the show up there in Colorado, Missouri, Florida, California, New York. We do have clients all over the country that listen to the show on podcasts instead of just here on 93.5 and 1440. But it's important to know what is the default. Now, in Prince's case, it was pretty clear that he didn't get along with some of his siblings, but he died in Minnesota. And so basically, everything went to his siblings because he didn't have a spouse, he didn't have kids. It took 6 years, 6 years for his case to get through the court system. And during that time, two of his siblings died, which created even more complications. And it cost him, or rather, cost his beneficiaries, millions of dollars in taxes. Because everything had to roll through probate. So that's something else you want to look to avoid. You don't want to just necessarily have probate be the default, whether it's because you have nothing in place or just a will. You don't want to have just a will be your estate plan, because the only time a will has power is if something goes to probate. And you got nasty things, for instance, retirement accounts. If you have a 401k, an IRA, a TSP, 403b, if you just say, I'm going to have the will take care of that, then it's going to go to probate. You got this lengthy time period. You got this public stuff. But here's the other problem. It all gets cashed out all at once. So your entire retirement account gets taxed out all at once. And the tax for that is completely insane. So you are at the very highest tax bracket. If it's your estate or a trust, at a little over $15,000, about 15 grand. So if you got more than roughly 15 grand in your retirement account, you're going to lose over 40% of it instantly to taxes. Anything over about 15 grand, if you just have the will take care of it, gone. Gone to taxes. And if you got an IRA, the IRS just became the biggest beneficiary if you got more than one, right? If they're taking over 40, and you got maybe a couple kids or just a spouse and one kid. Spouse and one kid are each getting less than the IRS. So making sure that the beneficiaries are on retirement accounts rather than relying on a will is incredibly important. So we've assembled a beneficiary checklist. If you want a copy of that checklist, you can make a request, retirelawrence.com, or give us a call, 785-330-9292. Again, 785-330-9292. 9292 if it's important to not have the IRS become the biggest beneficiary of your IRA. So let's get to lesson two, Michael Jackson. If you have a trust, fund it. So Michael Jackson actually did have an estate plan. He did have a trust. He did spend a bunch of money on this giant stack of documents. But all that giant stack of documents ended up being, was essentially, from a worth standpoint, the same as something to kindle a fire. Because if you set up a trust, but you never have any assets get transferred to the trust, either because you retitle them or beneficiary, then it's worthless. So you got to have, if you got an investment account, you either need to have that investment account, the trust needs to be the beneficiary, or the trust needs to be the owner. If you got a house, car, etc., all that sort of stuff. So if you get a trust, you're not done. Okay? You're not done. You need to actually fund it, or else it's completely meaningless, and we go back then to the Prince problem. We're going through probate. Heath Ledger, lesson 3, update your documents. So when Heath Ledger passed away shortly after he was in Batman, 2008, he had had a will that was created 5 years before then, didn't include his daughter, all right, and didn't include the mother of that child. And his old estate plan said everything goes to the parents and sibling. So that's not ideal. And this is just not a celebrity problem. I've seen problems like this happen all the time. You get divorced, you get remarried, old documents don't get updated. You just get married to begin with in the first place. I mean, even in this, right? You need to stay on top of this. This isn't necessarily a one and done thing. As changes happen in your life, updates need to be made. That's why we meet with clients regularly. You know, their financial situation is going to change over time. And I don't just mean that financial markets are going to go up and down, or that, you know, the tax code's going to change. Personal situations change. There was a client that we had that passed away. He was on his second marriage. He had kids. New second marriage later in life, also had kids. We had a very in-depth discussion about estate planning, and he goes, you know what? I trust her. You know, my girls are, you know, from her point of view, the same as her girls, and that's how, you know, I view her kids as well. He passed away, so she was the lone beneficiary, and she basically disinherited all of his kids. So even though he brought over 90% of the assets to this marriage, when the wife, second wife, passes away, his kids are going to be having some pretty big questions saying, what happened to all of Dad's money? And her kids are going to get all of it. And because of privacy laws, etc., I can't go tell them that. I mean, it's just, you leave money to a spouse, you leave money to anyone, it's now theirs. They can do whatever they want. You could say to yourself, oh no, they'll take care of them. Oh no, it'll be fine. They don't have to. The strict legal definition is it is theirs, and they can do whatever they want with it. And you run into problems too if they just say, oh, I'm going to leave everything to one person and they can divide it up. Well, then you have to start filing gift tax returns. You could have extra taxes that way. All sorts of problems that you wouldn't have if you just had proper beneficiaries. Lesson 4, Robin Williams. You need to be clear with TPP. That's tangible personal property. So Robin had done some pretty extensive planning. He had a prenuptial agreement because he was on wife number 3. He had all these trusts set up for the benefit of her, various children, etc. He specified that tangible personal property, hey, that's going to be left to the kids. Well, wife went and disputed it in court, said that what could be reasonably included in that definition? What is tangible personal property? And because there was no specifics written out in the estate plan, guess what? everything then went to the probate court. So you got to be specific on items when you're doing estate planning. Lesson five, Philip Seymour Hoffman, plan for taxes. So Philip Seymour Hoffman, he had a partner, long time, never married, three kids together. He passed away. Now, he did have a will. It was created about 10 years before he passed away, and it only included a trust for one kid. And the overwhelming majority of almost $35 million was left directly to the partner, subject to estate taxes, and she ended up paying millions of dollars needlessly. You gotta have a plan for taxes, especially when it comes to estate planning, but really everything. Investments, retirement income, regular work income. If you fail to have a tax plan, you're planning to fail. All right, let's talk about lesson six, foreign property. So let's talk about old Tony Soprano, or rather the actor that played Tony Soprano. He passed away unexpectedly while he was vacationing in his property in Italy. He had left instructions that property was supposed to be given to his two kids, but wait a minute, Italian law doesn't let you do that. Italian law dictates how something like that gets disposed of. Children automatically get half, wife gets a quarter. You only get to determine one quarter. So you get to choose what happens to a quarter of your property. Your kids get half, and the wife gets the other quarter. So this is probably not a big lesson for a lot of people, because you may not have foreign property, but certainly I have lots of friends and clients that have vacation properties in different places, Puerto Vallarta, that are, you know, in a foreign country. So it's important that if you got that, you got things figured out. Lesson seven, Whitney Houston, plan for distributions to young beneficiaries. You see, people when they're younger don't necessarily make the best decisions. So Whitney Houston, her will provided that daughter would get 10% of her estate at 18, the rest at 21. 21 is still awfully young. If you're over 21, maybe think back to what things were like at that point in time, maybe some of the decisions you made. In the case of Whitney Houston, we're talking millions and millions and millions of dollars falling into the hands of a teenager. Well, what happened? Daughter only received the first payout at 18. Why? Well, she got plenty of money at 18, enough to unfortunately die of a drug overdose where she drowned her own bathtub because of the drug she had taken. So not necessarily a great idea to leave substantial sums to people that are younger that may have not demonstrated the most maturity in the world. And even some that have displayed great maturity, sometimes millions of dollars being handed at that age can lead to unfortunate circumstances. Lesson eight, Casey Kasem. You gotta have a plan for incapacity. So Casey, he was diagnosed with dementia 7 years before he died. He had three kids from a previous relationship, one kid with a second wife, who he was married to at the time that he passed away. So what happened? Well, old Casey didn't really know, unfortunately, what was going on. So when you got kind of a mixed family situation with multiple spouses, kids from different spouses, what happened was lots of fighting. Lots of fighting towards the end of his life. Lots of fighting following his death. Estate planning isn't necessarily just for when you're gone physically from this earth. You may be mentally declining or mentally gone, and these documents help protect not only you, but protect your loved ones, and to make sure that everything that you have earned, built, and created goes to where you want. You know, someone else can step in when you're incapacitated and start changing stuff. Don't want to have that happen. Lesson 9, Anna Nicole Smith. You need a plan for disinheritance. Maybe someone in your family pissed you off. You need pretty clear documents saying that person pissed me off. I don't want them to have something, or I want them to have less. Anna Nicole Smith, she was married 14 months to an oil tycoon. She wasn't named in the will. She decided she's going to team up with the disinherited son of her dead husband and sue. This went to the Supreme Court. Anna Nicole Smith died while this is happening. He died while this is happening. Anna Nicole Smith's child comes in and goes, well, you know what? My mom was entitled to this money, so therefore I'm going to continue to pick this up, because if she was entitled to the money, I'm entitled to her money that she would have gotten. Well, when Anna Nicole Smith's kids died after she did, and it, so you can see where this just spirals out of control really quickly. Don't leave a question. I mean, there's a similar thing, to go back to lesson 8, that happened with the much-hated Denver Broncos. The owner of the Denver Broncos had set up this trust, set up all this stuff, and big infighting once he got incapacitated. Well, who's really in charge? Can I change this? Can I change that? Who's going to get the team? This, that, and the other. Now you got a Walmart person that owns the Denver Broncos today, and it's gone. I mean, I assure you that the owner of the Denver Broncos did not want to see it to go to Walmart. That's what happened, though, because there wasn't a plan for incapacity, and there wasn't a plan for disinheritance. 10, Frank Zappa, choose your fiduciaries carefully. Okay? Sometimes you may need to consider an institution to be the person that executes your estate plan, whether it's a big, complicated trust, whether it's something simple. I mean, Frank Zappa, you know, and the trust that he created, held the rights to all of his music. His wife was in charge of it. His wife controlled the trust. She died. After she died, it became a problem, because then his kid couldn't even use his dad's stuff. I think it's pretty clear that dad would have wanted his son to be able to use his songs, tour, etc., under the name Zappa Play Zappa. Couldn't tour under Zappa Play Zappa anymore because of who took over after mom died. Now, it is impossible probably to plan for every single eventuality that's out there, but considering having an institution that has to follow your exact instructions, that's kind of neutral, could be wise. Here's bonus, though, and this is one that I talk about all the time, is Justice Warren Burger. And here's where things get really important. Don't DIY. Don't DIY. So, Justice Warren Burger, he was the justice, not just a justice, the chief justice of the Supreme Court. He left a will. He drafted it himself. It's only 76 words. And the problem is, it left out all sorts of important information. He didn't give any power to the executors, didn't have provisions for various taxes. The Chief Justice of the Supreme Court, right? He screwed this up. Estate planning, I tell people all the time, do not go to a generic attorney. Do not get generic documents if you have even a semi-complex situation. You can tell this can become very bad very quickly. If you have any sort of complexity, you need a specialist to deal with this, right? You don't want necessarily a proctologist performing brain surgery. You probably don't want a general practitioner either. Find someone that specializes this. And not only that, you probably need to find someone that's partnered with a financial advisor, because there are other tax implications, there are other investment implications that you might have someone that has done really exceptional when it comes to planning all of the legal portion, but you need someone else that's going to help you implement. Because remember what I said earlier about, well, you could have this nice little trust that's out there. If you never fund it, doesn't matter. Well, that's one of the things a financial advisor should do. Hey, what do we need to do about this account? Maybe we need to have this account go to this person because of the tax considerations, that account go to that person, etc. There are a lot of complexities that are involved here, and you need coordination between those parties. So I know I started out all the reasons that you're probably thinking about, oh, maybe I'll pick up the phone some other time, maybe I'll go to the website some other time, get this estate planning stuff done. Putting it off ain't going to make it any easier. It's not going to make it any better. Putting it off is only going to create more danger that what you've worked all your life for to save, accumulate, and build may go to the IRS or someone else that you don't want. So if you want to get started, we're partnered with an estate planning attorney at the firm. If you want to get started with this, 785-330-9292. Again, 785-330-9292. Or you can go to our website, retirelawrence.com. 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Nobody knows everything about everything. That's why we got several different team members here to help put everything together so that you're doing the best you can with what you got. Hope you enjoyed this segment of the show, and hope you also have a fantastic weekend.
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9: Welcome on into Money Matters. I'm Amy Leitz alongside Megan Jones, president and founder here at Jones Advisory Group. Glad to have you along with us for our show today. All things retirement related throughout the hour today. We're going to start by talking about legacy. It is something that is on the minds of many of you, we know, but have you acted on it? Have you put a plan in place? Well, we're going to give you some statistics about how many American adults actually have no legacy plan at all. What does that mean? And how does that look moving forward? Megan's going to help us with that today, as well as other topics relating to retirement, as I mentioned. But first, let's share a phone number with you. This is really where it all begins. 877-344-4524. That's 877-344-4JAG. You can check out the website as well. That's moneymatterswithmegan.com. We'll walk you through the trust process today. I am certain of that, and let you get to know the team a little bit better as you listen this hour. Megan, how are you today?
10: I'm good, Amy. How are you?
9: Doing great. Always love to sit down and chat with you. We've got a really important topic to start with today. And I don't know, these numbers may not startle you. It's typically the case. You usually are a little more aware than the rest of us because of what you do every single day. But 56% of American adults have no legacy plan at all. That means no will, no trust, no power of attorney, nothing. Wow. So to our listeners, I think as I alluded, Megan, if you're among this group, it's not a reason to panic necessarily, but it is reason to not put it off any longer. Why do you believe so many successful people, I guess in general, have no legacy plan at all?
10: Oh my gosh, Amy. So I sit down all the time with business owners and very successful people in their own profession, high net worth families that literally have no estate plan, no legacy plan, no transfer of wealth plan. They are really, really good at just building their wealth, but then that's where it kind of stops. There's not the second half of the show, if you will. I think that, you know, sometimes people just think if I have enough money, then, you know, that's the goal. Well, it is to be able to do the things you want, have enough money. But man, I can't tell you the amount of people that come into my office that have put it off because, I mean, it's uncomfortable. People don't really love talking about what happens when I die.
9: Right.
10: Right. And I tell my clients, I said, you know, it's not necessarily what happens if you die. It's what happens if you live and
9: good point.
10: You're incapacitated and you're unable to do the things that you do now. What if, for example, I have a close friend of mine, young woman who had a stroke So, you know, she's in her mid-50s, has a stroke, not able to right now functionally manage her finances, pay bills, do things because she's having some cognitive issues that are still delaying some of that. And she's doing physical therapy and some other things. But as you go through that, imagine if that's you and you have none of these things in place. You don't have a power of attorney document that says who can come in and help assist you. Maybe on the healthcare side or definitely on the financial side when it comes to paying bills and managing your investments and making sure things, you know, don't fall by the wayside while you're recovering. And I think, you know, my job as an advisor, Amy, and you and I talk about it all the time. It's kind of the CEO, CFO type of relationship. The client is the owner of their life. It's their responsibility to make sure that they are doing the things that we recommend. We're the CFO. We bring the financial recommendations and guidance and think of us like a coach. We tell the things that we think would be beneficial to you, but we are really good accountability partners though. I will tell you.
6: Sure.
10: We tend to be really good accountability partners, but then
6: the best kind that everybody needs one too.
10: Yeah. Well, think about it. You know, every single January you look at, I'm going to eat right. I'm going to exercise. You know the things you're supposed to do. It's just sometimes you just need a reset to get yourself back in, you know, fighting shape or whatever.
6: Everyone needs a team member from Jones Advisory Group standing outside their door in the morning. Like, get up, let's go. You're going on a walk this morning. That's what I need anyway.
10: Oh, girl, maybe we will call each other and you can say, Megan, get your...
6: on the road right now? Get your feet out there on the pavement. Very good.
10: So, you know, I think it's unfortunate that it's not as much top of mind as it should be. And people are hesitant to go forward with it. Number one, they might, you know, put it off because they're uncomfortable about having the conversations. They might think that I'll get that tomorrow. And when we find our families starting to make decisions to move towards legacy planning is when they see their parents passing away. Mm. They then have to do all the work that maybe their parents didn't do in getting their legacy set up and their planning done appropriately. And so then that forces them to kind of, you know, do a reality check that, man, if this is me, if I went through this, what does this mean for my situation? And so when we start looking at our families and the families that we serve at JAG, it is part of our process. You know, we talk about our trust process pretty much in every show. That last T in the trust process is the transfer of wealth. So your legacy plan, you want to leave a blessing and a love letter to your family, then do the work on the front end so that they're not having to do all the hard work when you're gone. So make sure and call our office, 877-344-4524. That's 877-344-4JAG. You can also go to our website, moneymatterswithmegan.com. Set up some time with us. Come see us and let us make sure you've got the right legacy plan put together.
6: Talking today with Megan Jones, president and founder here at Jones Advisory Group. All things legacy as we kick off our show today. Really important topic if it's something that's been on your mind. And if you are among the 56% that we mentioned at the top of the show that does not have anything in place as it relates to a legacy plan, this is a show for you. This is something to kind of have you pause for a moment and take stock of what you need to be thinking about and really who you need to consider, your loved ones that you want to leave something for. So much of this comes down to awareness versus action, doesn't it, Megan? It's interesting how we can be aware of so many things in our lives, just like you were mentioning, like, I'm aware I need to exercise every day or get out and do that or eat healthier, but I'm just not necessarily taking action on it. And it can be detrimental, something like a legacy plan.
10: It can be extremely detrimental. Or it's one of those things where you think you've put the right, you know, parameters in place and you think you've got everything set up. But by the time, you know, push comes to shove, you've had that health scare or whatever the case may be. We figure out that we haven't done what we needed to do. And so that's what, when we meet with our families, Amy, and when we sit down, we have the ability to look at it from a different lens and see the different things that we would recommend. Because, I mean, let's face it, our clients, they're busy. They're living their life. Some of them are still working. Some of them, if they're in retirement, they want to go and do the things that are fun and enjoyable. So offload the stuff like legacy planning, estate planning, and, you know, tax planning, offload all of that to us. Let us manage that. We can walk alongside you and make sure those legacy planning documents are all in place and that they're appropriate. And that as the world changes, you change and the laws change, that we're making adjustments along the way.
6: Here's another number for you, our listeners. Gen X. Now, those are the individuals born between 1966 and 1980. Is that right, Megan? Am I on track with those numbers? So Gen X leads the pack here with 62% having no legacy planning documents at all. Why do you think that group falls into that kind of putting it off category?
10: So I'm a Gen Xer.
6: Mm-hmm,
10: I think you are as well.
6: Yes.
10: Think about it in terms of, you know, we're young enough where we're like, oh, that's so far away.
6: Yes.
10: Right. But we're also kind of in that sandwich generation. We're seeing our families go through, you know, our parents, passing away. We've got maybe they've got a health issue and they've got to move back in with us. Then we've got still our kids that are, you know, still needing assistance from us. You know, we just talked about my kids are, you know, starting their, you know, working career. And mm-hmm. so are yours. You still, you know, have one graduating this year, which is crazy to me.
6: It is crazy. Time goes by so fast. But sandwiched in between elderly parents as well for me.
10: So you kind of feel squeezed by both sides. Then you've got just the day-to-day life that you're trying to navigate because they're still working. Most people that are Gen X's haven't retired yet. So you're working, you're making, you know, just making ends meet and or just building your wealth. And I think, ironically, they aren't really thinking that things can go wrong, right? Mm-hmm. It's going to happen to somebody else. It's not going to happen to me. But I think they have the most at stake if something does go wrong. And their children are not probably quite old enough yet to be able to navigate and manage on their own from a, you know, absorbing all this. If something were to happen to them, their kids then have to step in and do all the things, right? Manage all the accounts, transfer everything over into their name. I mean, that's a lot. And their kids might not, I mean, my kids are 20 and 22. Yeah. I wouldn't want them to have to do all of that today. So I think they're at risk if we don't get something, you know, put in motion to make sure that they have a legacy plan.
6: Yeah. Sitting down and thinking about putting my children who are a little bit older than yours, at least my two older, and putting them as the primary beneficiary on my accounts and my trust and things like that is overwhelming to me, much less them, like you said.
10: Right.
6: So there are so many decisions. And I think, you know, you threw out the career part too. We're both still working. Others are as well. And that's when you have things on your mind all day long. And then you come home and then, I've got to call mom and dad, or I've got to make sure that my child is doing this, even though they might need a little nudge to do it. But I think this is an interesting statistic and definitely makes sense.
10: Yeah, I think the other thing about this whole process is that it's never too early to start this part of the plan. Mm-hmm. I say that because even if you are young and you don't have any investable assets yet, you still have some things, but you also, especially if you're a young parent, your most valuable possession and thing, if you will, is your family, is your kids. So what happens if something happens to you? Who is going to take over and take care of your babies and make sure that they are taken care of financially and all the other things that go into that? And, you know, if you pass away and you don't have these things in place, then where does the money go? I mean, every state is different, but in Kansas, if you die intestate, which is the technical term for passing away without an estate plan, the state of Kansas actually will give half of your asset to your spouse and half to your children. Well, wow. Okay. That's not what I would want. I would want it all to go to my spouse.
6: Yeah, raise your hand if that's what you want. Nobody's raising their hand, that's for sure.
10: Yeah, that's right. Well, and so you don't want the courts to decide who gets what. And not to mention, my family might look different than a traditional family, or yours might look different than a traditional. I mean, everybody's now got, I call so-and-so my niece, but she's not really blood. She just is, you know, a family friend that's
6: she's around all the time.
10: Right. I feel like she's family. Well, the courts aren't going to see that as somebody that would get any of my funds and my money and my investments, although I would want her to. So again, you don't want the courts to decide who gets what. You want to take action beforehand to make sure that everything's done. We want to avoid probate because nobody understands it, but they know they don't want to go through it. It's expensive and timely, and you lose about 5% of your, you know, assets as you go through that process. So if we can avoid that on the front end just by doing the planning, which, by the way, that's what we do, Amy. We would sit down. We would go through everything with you. all of your investments, your assets, the things that are important to you, and just make sure we've got all those documents in place to get you across that finish line so that you can just breathe. You can take a sigh. You can know that you're not going to be putting a burden on your family when you're gone, or heaven forbid, if you get sick and need assistance. So please call our office. It's 877-344-4524. That's 877-344-4JAG. You can also go to our website, moneymatterswithmegan.com.
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11: It's Amy Leitz back alongside Megan Jones. You are listening to Money Matters. Megan is the president and founder here at Jones Advisory Group. We're so glad that you could join us for a really important conversation today. They all are, as we sit down each week and talk about retirement-related topics. And if you are starting to think about this phase of life, if you have the date circled already on your calendar, put into your phone, however that looks, we know that you have questions. We know you have concerns. And even when you get into retirement with a plan in place, things can still come up. It's always great to have somebody by your side. The team here at Jones Advisory Group works with individuals just like you every single day to put together a retirement plan. They do that by walking you through their trust process. And again, like Megan mentioned last segment, we talk about this every show because it's so important to what happens here at Jones Advisory Group. It's really the five pillars, the foundational piece to putting together that comprehensive plan for you. The way to reach out to the team is very simple. No cost, no obligation involved. The number is 877-344-4524. That's 877-344-4JAG. You can also go to the website moneymatterswithmegan.com. If you're just joining us, we're talking about legacy planning, and there is a brand new tool that I mentioned before we went to break. It's getting a lot of buzz, and the name, of course, Trump accounts, because President Trump named it. We know that to be something he likes to do. Without getting political, though, we just know that's how it works.
10: He loves himself. Yeah, it's all good.
11: Yeah, it's all good. What are these Trump accounts? And specifically, I think as some of our grandparents are listening, this may be something that might perk their ears up a bit.
10: Yes. Okay. So, Amy, we often have clients that will come in that have grandchildren, and they're like, I want to put some money back for my grandkids. What's the best way to do that? Or what are my options? So we often talk about different types of accounts that we can open up, and we'll get to that here in a minute. But they have developed an additional type of an account. Yes, it's called the Trump account. It is a tax-deferred account that you can create for children. The beneficiary has to be under the age of 18, right? They have to have a social security number and everything. You open it by either the parent or guardian opens the account. So from an eligibility standpoint, that's how it's set up. there is potential for some free seed money. So the U.S. government has decided if a U.S. citizen child is born between January 1st of 2025 and the end of 2028, and you open up a Trump account for them, they'll get a one-time $1,000 deposit, and that just comes from the U.S. Treasury. So that's a nice little kind of gimme, right? Right off the bat.
6: No kidding.
10: So if anybody that's got a baby born last year and or through the next couple of years, you'll get that $1,000 if you open it up. The other thing that can happen is parents, family members, even employers can collectively add to this account, and you can add up to $5,000 per year per kid into their Trump account. So employers, let's say I wanted to put money into an account, I could do it up to $2,500. I could put money, if it's a family member, if my niece or something gets, they open up an account for her, I can put money in. And then what ends up happening is these funds are set up to just automatically invest in low-cost U.S. Stock index funds. They're mainly ETFs. They probably will track either the total stock market U.S. or just the S&P 500. The great thing about that is that you don't even have to think about what it's invested in. It's automatically done for you. Mm-hmm. And then the money, though, stays locked in until the child turns 18. At 18, it then converts to a traditional IRA. Now, in most cases, you can't start a traditional IRA unless you have earned wages. Well, a baby's not going to have earned wages.
6: Exactly. And the so only, this qualifies.
10: This qualifies. So the only time that I've ever seen a child get earned wages is if they're an actor. Being baby commercials or something like that.
6: Sure.
10: Other than that, you don't make money as a baby. So this is a way to grow some money. The great thing about a traditional IRA is you can use it for things like education expenses, or you can use it through first home time purchase. So there's a couple of gimmies, exceptions, if you will, that allow you to access those monies pre-retirement or pre-59 and a half without having income and penalties for not being able to access it because you didn't wait long enough. So if we can put some money in these accounts, at 18, it converts to an IRA. The child then can use those monies to go against education. They can use them for first home time purchase. If you still have money in the account after that, then they'll stay in the account until age 59 or beyond, when the owner then wants to use it for retirement. I think it's a great opportunity to get some savings, and especially for grandparents, this is a way to do it. The other ways that they have done it in the past before the Trump account, they've created UTMA accounts, which is a uniform transfer to minors account, or an UGMA, uniform gift to minor account. Some of our families just create a brokerage account, kind of have it in their mind that that money is going to go to my kids, you know, my grandkids when they need it. Different 529 plans or Coverdell plans can be created for grandkids. Those are education specific. So it depends on what the goal is for the money that you're putting in. If you want it to be strictly for education, then maybe a Trump account would work, or maybe also a 529 plan would work. The thing about the Trump account, though, is you can't be over 18. There's some eligibility things that we just have to kind of work through.
6: What I really like about it, and of course, speaking of, you know, grandparents, they're probably not going to still be working, but if you are in that Gen X phase that we were just talking about a little earlier, and you wanted to get something like this started, and I love the employer piece of it, Megan. I just think that's so unique. If I'm sitting across the table and my boss says, we're going to give you a, you know, I don't know, couple $1,000 raise, you have that option then of saying, could you actually put it into this account instead? Is that what you're kind of saying there?
10: Absolutely. And I think it's a great opportunity. I have, let's say I have somebody here that actually I do have an employee that had a baby last year. I could, if I wanted to, put money into a Trump account.
6: Sure.
10: I think we should do that.
6: There you go.
10: I'm writing that down right now.
6: I love that. Okay. I love that new ideas are sprung here on our show. So this is great.
10: Miss Mara is going to get a Trump account. We're going to make sure she gets that open.
6: Oh my gosh. What a great legacy for your, you know, for Jones Advisory Group to leave as well. And to know that you were a part of that. And I think it's great. I think it's a good little starting point. Let's just go back to the idea of legacy planning in general and talk before we have to close out here for this segment, just the ultimate goal of putting a legacy plan in place, especially for someone nearing retirement. And again, this is part of your trust process. It's the final T of the of trust, transferring that wealth, that legacy piece. It's, again, something you do every single day here at Jones Advisory Group. But just the real goal in general for anyone out there listening that hasn't started the process.
10: Absolutely, Amy. So the great thing about when families come in, it doesn't matter, Amy, where they are in the process. You know, we talk about our trust process. It doesn't matter where they are in their walk towards either retirement or if they have a goal, they want to pay off a home, they want to pay off their own student debt, they want to get their children through college. I mean, whatever their goals are, we can sit down and walk through our trust process and help them identify the strategies, the planning, the investments that we need. Maybe there's some different options that they don't even know about that we can bring to the table. And I think the legacy part of it, the transfer of wealth, that last T in our trust process, is so critical and important because it makes such a huge difference in the love letter, I keep saying, but the blessing that you leave to your family. You know, we talk about what's important to you. When I sit down with a family, I'm asking them, how do you want to spend your holidays? How do you want to be remembered? What are the things that we can make sure that we are assisting you with today so that when you're gone, your family is benefiting from what you're doing? And this love letter that you can leave to them is sitting down and actually making sure that all of your legacy planning is put together. You've got your will. You've got maybe a trust that can transfer some of these assets. You've got power of attorney documents to make sure that if something happens to you and you're unable to act on your own anymore, somebody can step in and help you. And that might be a child. It might be a sibling. It might still be your parents if your parents are still alive. Maybe it's a family friend. You can pick who you want to help assist you. Then you can also do documents, Amy, like a living will, which is kind of your end of life directive. It says, how far do you want the doctors to go? You know, I have a living will. The way that it states is if I've gotten to the point where two doctors have said my brain is shut down, there's no activity and there's no opportunity for me coming back, then take everything you want, give it to people that need it and let me go, right? Mm-hmm. Take my skin, my retinas, my heart, my all the things. I don't need them anymore. And let me go. And that's what I wanted. What's great about getting those documents put in place is that you can have those conversations and get it out of the way. Because again, not fun conversations. People don't walk out of my office going, I'm so glad I talked about dying today. I mean, it's not fun, but it's necessary. And it's so important to the blessing that you'll leave to your family. There won't be any questions. You can literally look at my documents and know what my wishes were instead of, you know, having to guess. You know, my parents both had debilitating either cancers or my mom had her dementia. We had these conversations before it got too late. So I knew what they wanted. Yeah. I knew that they wanted certain things to happen in cremation. And I knew that they wanted certain songs to be sang at their celebration of life. You know, both of my parents had the song Lean On Me in their celebration.
6: Oh, wow.
10: In my mom's, it was incredible. But at my dad's service, we had the same song and I made everybody sing the song because everybody knows the words.
6: Yeah.
10: So everybody sang at my dad's celebration, Lean On Me. I mean, come on. These are the things that just talking about it beforehand, again, not fun, but I'm glad I had those conversations with my family. I'm glad I knew the songs that my mom wanted sang and my dad wanted and all of the different things that were important to them and that I could say that last final, I love you to my parents by doing this for them. And I think that's something that we can help our families walk through because I've already been there and we can help guide them through some of these decisions and conversations. So please call our office, 877-344-4524. That's 877-344-4JAG. 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
6: 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Really important topic. We are going to continue our conversation here on Money Matters with Megan Jones when we come back. But first, here's that number once again, 877-344-4524. 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
9: Welcome back in to Money Matters. I'm Amy Leitz alongside Megan Jones today. Megan, of course, is the president and founder here at Jones Advisory Group. If you are ready to start setting up a successful retirement plan for you and your spouse, whatever that looks like, now is the time. And I think when we give this number at the beginning, at the end, throughout our segments here on our radio show, also when we sit down and do TV together, the whole purpose is for you to make it a priority to start that conversation if you don't have a plan in place specifically. And there's no better time than the present, and the earlier, the better. It all begins with this no-cost, no-obligation call to the team here at Jones Advisory Group. That number, 877-344-4524. That's 877-344-4JAG. Or check out the website, moneymatterswithmegan.com. In the world of investments, there are two approaches that often dominate the conversation, and that is active and passive investing. We're going to spend some time on these two strategies right now and walk you through what this looks like, what it could look like for you. First of all, Megan, explain the differences between these two different investing strategies. People may have heard these terms before, active, passive, but don't maybe fully understand what they mean.
10: Absolutely. I would say if you want something that's straightforward, low cost, you know, you can kind of build wealth over time, but you don't have a lot of time and energy to focus on it. A passive approach is where you put it into some index funds and it's kind of you're in it for the long haul. So you're not making adjustments. You leave it and it just let it do its thing, right? Think of it like, I don't know if this is a good analogy, but like an orchard. You have an orchard and some trees will have good years and some trees will have, so others won't. But over time, you're betting that the orchard as a whole does well and you have fruit at the end. Active investing is you actually picking individual stocks. You're actively managing what you're buying and what you're selling. Think of it like in the orchard analogy, you're trying to pick a handful of trees that'll produce the most fruit that season.
9: Or and you're going to the store and then somebody else did it for you.
10: Right.
9: that would be my version of it. Sorry, not to throw another little loophole in there, but that'd be my active way of doing it.
10: or I am your produce manager at your local grocery store, and I will help you do the active investing for you and pick the right trees that will get the fruit. I think the difference between the two depends on what your goals are. So there are pros and cons of each. If your goal is to kind of match the market's performance, like just kind of match the S&P 500, put it into a passive index account that just maybe tracks the S&P 500 or tracks the total stock market, Most of the time, they're going to be low cost, so that really works. If you want to beat the market, if you want to have different allocations where it comes to things that are more alternative in nature. So for example, you don't just want a stock and bond portfolio. You want some real estate. You want some gold. You want some other things. You want the ability to actually make some transactions and decisions. Then maybe active investing is more your speed. I think the frequent buying and selling in active investing, we just have to be careful about knowing that that is potentially a byproduct of active investing. Luckily, through a company like us, we don't charge to buy and we don't charge to sell. There are companies that's where they make their money, right? So if I buy something, they either get a commission or there's a trading fee. Let's say Merrill Lynch has an account and you buy something and it's $135 to buy a stock, but they don't charge you after that. They charge you just to make the purchase, right? So you can kind of decide how you want to set your investing in brokerage accounts up. I think the passive investing, it's minimal trading. The fees usually are very low. It's more tax efficient historically because there's not as many buys and sells. So there's not as much turnover in the account. A lot of times in active investing, you're actually going and you're picking a specific manager or a specific mutual fund or definitely a specific stock, and you're doing it for a purpose. You might have higher fees because you're doing that. Sometimes it may or may not be as tax efficient, especially in non-retirement accounts. So let's talk a little bit about the difference. I have an IRA. I can buy and sell and trade to my heart's content. I don't have any tax hit to me until I take it out of that account and stick it in my pocket. That's when the tax hit happens. Mm-hmm. In a brokerage account, that's not a retirement account. I just had money in savings. I took it out. I stuck it in some stocks and some bonds and some mutual funds. As I buy, as I sell, as I make trades, there's potential tax implications. So I have a gain in my account and I've owned it for less than a year. I sell it, it's ordinary income that I have to pay on that gain. If I have an investment that has gain, but I've owned it for over 12 months, and now it's long-term capital gains, and so I have to pay tax on the gain at long-term capital gains rates, which might be 15% or even 20%. So it depends on the type of money that you're talking about if taxation occurs between passive and active management. And then you're also looking, Amy, at things like time commitment. If I know that I am in it for the long haul, I am getting into my 401k, I'm in my 20s and my 30s, I'm not going to be touching this money until I'm in my 50s because it's my retirement. I don't really need to be getting in there and trying to decide buys and sells and moving it around. I can just put it into a passive ETF portfolio, let it track the index, whether it be, you know, the tech index with the NASDAQ or the S&P 500, just kind of let it set it and forget it. If I am getting closer to maybe retirement and I know that these are investments that I'm going to have to then turn around and use for income, now I need my dollars to do something else. So I might want to take it out of a passive approach and put it into an active investment portfolio where I can be making sure that it's paying me dividends, paying me a paycheck, investing maybe in things that aren't as aggressive. I mean, so these are all, you know, conversations that we get to have with our families because we, as an advisor, can do both. We can invest in an active portfolio for you, trying to beat the market, you know, making sure that we're, you know, managing these and outperforming based on risk and all the different things that are the goals for an active portfolio. You can also, though, we can do passive investing. We can make sure that we're setting you up so that historically you're getting the goals of passive investing, which is minimal trading, lower fees, lower turnover, you know, closer to just following the stock market returns. But again, best for investors focused on long-term growth, simplicity, and lower cost. And I think depending on where you're at with your wealth and also where you are pre-retirement or after retirement, you can do some of both. So most of our families, Amy, like having options, right? You mm-hmm. like options.
15: Absolutely.
10: I'm an options girl.
15: Yep. The more the better sometimes. A little confusing, but it's a little overwhelming sometimes, but yeah.
10: Okay. So that's where you can get into if I'm trying to do this on my own and I'm trying to pick everything myself, it's sometimes decision paralysis. I have so many things that I can do that I'm confused. I don't really know where I should start. And so I do nothing. If you engage with a team like ours that has the ability to do both, maybe what we do is set up your long-term money that's retirement, more under a passive approach, but money that you're going to be using in the next 5 to 10 years that can be more actively invested. Or you could do, 80% of your money in passive and 20% in an active approach. I mean, there you don't have to do all things with your money in the same way. And so I think there's pros and cons of both sides. I think if you're talking about the active investing, there's a lot of great things about it. The hope is that you outperform the market, right? I mean, if you're going to pay somebody to actively manage, the hope is that for the risk you're taking on, that you do better. And I think that for the risk piece that I just mentioned is the most important part of that. If you're taking the risk, like the S&P 500, and I'm actively managing it, the goal is that we do better. If you are taking the risk of a moderate portfolio, you can't compare your returns to the general stock market and the S&P 500 because you're not risking what the S&P 500 is risking. That's where I think people get very just focused on returns and not so focused on risk-adjusted returns. Mm-hmm. So the pros in an active, obviously, you're trying to outperform the market. You can adjust and make changes more quickly because as things are changing in the world, you can make adjustments in your investments. It's flexible. And so you can adjust it to different sectors or themes based on what's going on in the market and the world. So if we're in times of war and you know certain types of investments are going to be increased based on that, you can invest in those sectors. There are the offsets, though. The bad side or the con, if you will, of active investing, it usually costs you more, right? Most active managers are going to charge an asset management fee. And that can, over time, eat away your performance. And if you want to do it on your own, well, that's going to take a lot of research. It's going to take monitoring. It's going to take
16: time.
10: And depending on if you want to do that or not. Some clients that I work with, they want to manage a portion of their money because they're really okay with doing it, but they don't want to do it on everything. So we can invest a portion and then they can do the research on theirs. And then over time, as they decide that, you know what, I don't want to do this anymore, then we can just, shift it over to our side. So, there's pros and cons of active. I think if you're talking about passive investing, again, those are the low cost. You've got diversification. You can invest in any index that you want. Historically, passive index funds have done very well. It's simple. You don't have to really think about it. You just kind of set it and forget it. So those are great things about passive investing. What you don't get in passive investing is probably outperforming the market. You're probably not going to get a lot of, changes in market downturns. You're just going to kind of ride the wave up and you'll ride the wave down. And there's less flexibility when you have a passive approach. So you're not in certain sectors or, certain themes, if you will. Tech was really good for a couple years. Even value stocks did really well. But then the next year, growth stocks did really well. So I think depending on what your goal is, we can kind of take the approach to either make a majority of it one or a majority of it the other, but at least have a foot maybe in both sides of the world so that you get the best of both of them. Because again, then we're bringing options to the table and we can see how it plays out for you and how you want to build your wealth.
16: Yeah, technology is always going to play a factor, don't you think? When we start to talk about things like this, just the changes over time and creating those different options and probably a little bit of, overwhelming feeling again, back to like the too many choices. But then when you bring more technology in, it's always going to feel that way.
10: Technology is, it's a double-edged sword. I love it and I hate it. I love it because of all the opportunity. I mean, it can help me build a business plan in, record speed. You can build a whole website. I went in this morning and told ChatGPT to create something for me and it was done just it was so fast. Also, it's changing the world of investing so much that what we're talking about today and what I'm going to be talking about next year at this time is probably going to be different. We're probably going to be having, now the fundamentals will probably be the same, right? The trust process right. that we take our families through will be
16: the same
10: process. It'll just be the underlying investments or the underlying themes or what we're doing will be different. Technology will have a place and an impact in that. The war that we're going through and or hopefully won't be by then, but all these different things are going to have an impact in that. And I think technology is one of those things that if we use it to our advantage, excited about it. I want to be cautiously optimistic, but I don't want to rely just on technology. You know, I was talking to my marketing manager the other day and I said, you know, I love that you can use Claude and other, you know, AI open platforms to help assist you, but I don't want you to lose your creativity. Exactly. I don't want you to lose one of the reasons we hired you, which is you. And ChatGPT is not you. I want to have your voice be heard. And so I think those are all things that we can build into our investment strategies when we meet with our families and go through the active and passive approaches. And we, like I said, we have both. So call our office. It's 877-344-4524. That's 877-344-4JAG. 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
16: Welcome back in to Money Matters. I'm Amy Leitz, sitting alongside Megan Jones today here on our show. Megan is the president and founder, of course, here at Jones Advisory Group. Now we love to spend some time during our show, and now's when we're going to do it. We are going to take some of your questions that you've sent in by listening to the radio show. Maybe you've been in a client meeting here at Jones Advisory Group or however it played out. But we've chosen these questions for Megan to answer because we truly believe that there are many of you out there with the same type of thing on your minds. And it gives Megan an opportunity to let you know how she and the team she leads here at Jones Advisory Group would approach these questions, would walk you through their trust process to ultimately find an answer for these questions. And it all begins, of course, by reaching out to the team when you're ready to work with them, or we might share a question of yours here on the air sometime. That number, 877-344-4524. That's 877-344-4JAG. Or go to the website, that's moneymatterswithmegan.com. All right, you ready for this, Megan?
10: Totally ready. Here we go. Let's do it.
16: I know, I love it. We do this on our TV show as well. It's always fun. First question, my husband just retired. I'm planning to leave my job within the next few months. I just haven't been able to get my replacement trained, but then I'll be set to retire. I'm excited, but my husband has already started to pinch pennies everywhere. I can't even get him to talk about taking our first trip after I retire. It's driving me crazy. How do I get him to be comfortable with the idea of spending some of our savings on some fun things, which is, after all, what we saved it for? Yeah, take it away, Megan. Put that counselor hat on. There you go.
10: Amy, you know, I love when I get to sit down with a family, and this is the type of conversations that we have because that's the fun stuff, right? I mean, what we got as far as return last year and making sure your beneficiaries are all set up, that's necessary. And we go through all of that. But what kind of trips are we taking? What kind of, you know, home remodels are we doing? Tell me about your vacations you have coming up. Tell me about family. Tell me about health. What are some things, you know, I'm having knee surgery or this is going on, whatever. I think the thing that is hard for people to understand is the transition between a working world and retirement world is not just financial. There's a lot of other things that go with it. But part of that is just getting comfortable in that new reality that I'm no longer building wealth and I'm now using wealth. Mm-hmm. And that is hard for people. And I've helped tons of families through it. I think one of the things that we do that helps get families comfortable with spending some of that money is we create in the S portion of our trust process is strategic income planning. And we create a huge income plan that allows our families to see how your picture might look over the next 30 years. So I always do a 30-year projection. And I start talking about, here's your fixed income coming in. Here's your Social Security. If you were lucky enough to have a pension, here's that coming in. I mean, we do set it up so that you know what your fundamental, your monthly income is going to look like every single month. And that's the tried and true day in and day out. And then we're going to look at what you need on a monthly basis. So, husband, what are the things that, yes, we need, but also can we build in some fun money? Can we build in some, let's travel, let's do this, let's do that? Because this is you've waited for this thing called retirement. And my family's, Amy, they don't want to retire and then just sit at home. That's not their idea of an ideal, successful, fantastic retirement. They want to enjoy. And so if we can show you in just plain numbers that you have some income coming in and you have the assets, and even if we pull out this money that we're still good over the next 30 years, are you okay to spend that money? And I think it's just showing them the numbers. Here's our income, here's our spending, here's what it looks like. How do you feel about that? And we use really conservative numbers. If we can make all these numbers work with only 4% and you can take out an extra $20,000 every single year and do what you want to do, then let's do it. And if you don't have something this year to spend the money on, that's fine too. But it's almost like you have to give them, I don't know, authority, if you will, to spend their own money.
16: That's like, what I was going to say. That's got to be a little bit part of the joy that comes from the work you do. You're working with numbers a lot and tough topics, but the joy comes in that gentle nudge you're able to give to your clients and say permission, really,
10: yes.
16: Right?
10: So I met with a gentleman who has been a client for several years yesterday, and his wife didn't come with him, but they've got about $1.5 million and they're in their mid-70s. And I made a comment to him about, you know, do you have anything coming up and whatever? And he said, she won't let me spend any of the money. And he goes, and I keep telling her, if I pass away with this $1.5 million, I'm going to be ticked. I'm going to come back as a ghost and I am going to haunt you.
16: Like, I didn't get to enjoy it. That's not fair.
10: I know. I didn't get to enjoy it. And so we had this whole conversation about, if money was no object, what would you do? And even if money was no object, he's still not a spender. That's just not who he is. Mm-hmm. And that's just not how God made him. But we talked about some of the things he would want to do. And I'm like, you know what? Why don't you bring your wife in and we'll just sit down and go through, if we were to spend that extra $25,000 in 1 year, guess what? It's only a $25,000 ask. He wants to get this little Polaris type of side-by-side thing for his farm.
16: There you go.
10: He said, I can get it for $25,000. And I'm like, well, let's do it. I will show her the math. Even if we take out $25,000, what it does to this picture long-term, $1.5 million, you've got the funds to do it. So you know what, wife, bring husband in. Let's sit down. I'll do the same thing with you. We'll map it all out and show him that you can spend a little bit of this money and hopefully he'll stop pinching all those pennies.
16: Oh my goodness. And then the look she gave to you, right? Or she would have, if she would have been there. All right. Here today with Megan.

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1: Listen closely because you'll want to save this number to your phone. 785-272-8451. That's the number you can call when you need a tow. This is Kevin from Daryl Service.

0: that, of course, is means tested. So the more income you bring in, the less you get. And they did that as a compromise. And yes, your Social Security is still taxed at the federal level. Now, in Kansas, Social Security isn't taxed at the Kansas level, at the state level, but it is taxed at the federal level. And how they do that is they take half of your Social Security income and any other income you have coming in, interest income from CDs, money from required distributions, maybe municipal bond interest, any income, they add it together. And if that number is above $32,000 or above $44,000, you get taxed. I'm talking married filing jointly, on up to 85% of your benefit. Not that the tax is 85%, but 85% of it is going to be taxable to you. So if I get $1,000 a month, I have to pay tax on $850 of it. Most likely, that's probably going to change in the next handful of years. I say that because Social Security is an underfunded program. There's more people taking out of the program than there is going in. So it wouldn't surprise me if they make adjustments going forward. They might means test Social Security. If you make too much other income or have too much other assets, you don't get it anymore. They might just turn around and say, you know what, we're not going to do these little brackets for taxation on Social Security. We're just going to say 100% of it's taxable. I'm not exactly sure how they're going to manage it. I don't think Social Security is going away because the people that get Social Security are the people that vote. Mm-hmm. And they're not going to keep voting people into office that are going to take away their benefit. But there's probably going to be some changes going forward. What I would say is that working with an advising team like us helps because we know the tax law. We know the changes that are happening. And as it changes so quickly, as we know, especially every time you get a new president or a new Congress, there's new laws that they're trying to push through. Let us navigate all that for you. You don't want to have to think about it or worry about it in retirement. We can do that for you. Come in and see us. 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
3: 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This radio show is intended for informational purposes only. It is not intended to be used as the sole basis for financial decisions, nor should it be construed as advice designed to meet the particular needs of an individual's situation. Jones Advisory Group is not permitted to offer, and no statement made during this show shall constitute tax or legal advice. Our firm is not affiliated with or endorsed by the U.S. government or any governmental agency. The information and opinions contained herein provided by third parties have been obtained by sources believed to be reliable, but accuracy and completeness cannot be guaranteed by Jones Advisory Group. 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
10: The last couple of days, I filled in for Guy Benson on The Guy Benson Show, and I was talking to producer Christine, also known on that show as Cookie. I just can't call her that because I've known her for 12 years since she was just Christine, so that's what I call her, but I know that it's not her name on the show. And we were talking off the air and she goes, hey, who do you want for the show on Thursday? Is there like, you know, any bucket list? I said, I've always wanted to talk to Kevin O'Leary, Mr. Wonderful. And I think we'd have a really interesting conversation, especially around the data center issue. He is a rah-rah data center guy. I'm not like, I don't consider myself an anti-data center guy. I just think it's fair to ask questions about the impact of these data centers on various communities, especially as we get more attention from these data center companies in places like Kansas and Missouri. So she says, let me try to hook it up. And she did. She's a great booker. She knows how to get these folks on. So Kevin O'Leary was a guest of mine yesterday when I was filling in for Guy Benson. And I tied a lot of it back to our region, some of the stuff that we're dealing with on a regular basis, whether it's the one in Kansas City at 9th and Central that got turned down this week, the stuff that was happening out in Spring Hill. And I will play for you some of this interview with Kevin O'Leary, and then we can get your reaction and your response at 913-408-7957. Here it is, Kevin O'Leary on KCMO Talk Radio. The left and the right going after data centers. The voters on both sides of the aisle seem to not like these things. You have gubernatorial candidates, U.S. Senate candidates talking about moratoriums on data centers. But I know for you, this is something that you believe in. You're obviously invested in. What is the biggest misconception in your eyes around the data center conversation happening across the country?
11: I think the misinformation about data centers, but even prior to that, the misinformation around adding to our power grid, a lot of the litigation, the complaints, the concerns started with power. And so, you know, I'm obviously put some theories out there, but then all of a sudden I wasn't the only voice. We had Senator Cotton, the president himself, talking about where's all this misinformation coming from about data centers. And partly, and I got to take some blame for it along with other members of the industry, you know, we haven't talked about the way we build data centers today versus what we built 20 years ago in Virginia. I mean, a modern data center today doesn't look ugly. It doesn't use copious amounts of water. In fact, it's no different than a golf course in most cases. It's not noisy. It looks beautiful. And the technology is 20 years later. And so you know, there's so much misinformation about it, and that when you get a moratorium in a state like New York, or the new moratorium in Texas where you can't do it off the grid, that makes sense off the grid. I mean, you got to bring your own power. But the narrative is shifting because China is now a factor, and people are starting to realize, boy, they're kicking our butts in power, and they're kicking our butts in future compute power from that generation of new power, and they're doing it off coal. And so, you know, the Chinese aren't stupid. AI's everything about defense and medicine and arts and just society and the economy. We gotta stay ahead.
10: What about, you mentioned there the conversation around data centers in, let's say, middle America, which is now getting more and more of these things popping up around the country. When it comes to the revenue to communities, when you factor in some of the subsidy side, knowing full well there's not a lot of maybe local revenue generated through jobs, what are the benefits as you see it to local communities around the country who do say yes at the local level with these city councils on these data centers?
11: Well, let's just pull apart that question a little bit. Let's talk about jobs. That's another piece of misinformation. To build a modern-day data center, which used to be 250 megawatts, today it's 1.4 gigawatts because things have gotten much bigger and AI is a factor, you're going to need about 3,000 to 4,000 jobs as long as 4 years, good-paying construction jobs. And then to maintain that data center ongoing, anywhere from 1,500 to 2,000 very high-paying jobs. And so that's a big factor. And let's take a data center like the one I'm proposing in Box Elder County, Utah. It's made the national news, no question about that. The budget there for Box Elder is about $97 million a year. So in the first year of operation, we'll be about $30 million of that. We'll be one of the largest contributors to the county in just terms of dollars, taxpaying dollars. And then once we scale it up, and it's at full capacity, we'll be over 100% of the budget. And that happened in Langley, you know, that happened in Virginia too. If you talk to people that live in Virginia, the first locations after 9/11, when they started building those data centers, it's 40% of the local budget. So yeah, there's a lot of people unhappy, but 40% of the local budget is a lot of money, a lot of jobs. And so I think the economic facts are what the president was talking about last week, saying, wait a second, everybody, let's dig into the numbers here and figure out what's going on, because I think that's very important.
10: So those numbers, are those driven by construction workers, income taxes, sales taxes? Is that the bulk of that, or is it revenue being thrown off of the data center itself to the municipalities and the counties?
11: It's both, because you start with the construction jobs and all the workers that are coming in to build the facility. And then on an ongoing basis, you're paying taxes and operating business. So you're throwing that off. And then you've got all the people working there, 1,500 to 2,000 in perpetuity, homes, kids, children, dry cleaners, restaurants. I mean, it builds up communities. It's a good thing. And we're not talking about building a chemical factory here. This is, data centers are pretty clean, because the way you cool these chips these days are like the radiator in your car. It's a closed loop. And the technology to turn that gas into electricity, which is where a lot of these are going now, certainly the Utah one that I'm proposing is going to use the Ruby pipeline. And to generate, the actual technology is so much cleaner, so much quieter, air-cooled combination with water, much less. And the other thing is, you can't circumvent the EPA on air quality or any of it. You got to get your permits, and that's what we're going to do. So we'll be submitting our water permit in probably the end of August this month, and people start to realize, hey, wait a second, this looks pretty good.
10: Kevin O'Leary's joining us here on the show. So last thing on that, a couple other things I want to do touch on here, Kevin, with you. Is the data center conversation against China? I mean, I was looking at it the other day. We've got like 5,000, they've got 500. Had they been outpacing us recently? Or is it just one of those things where we want to stay this far ahead of them in this game as the AI race continues on?
11: Let me clean up those numbers. You're right. If you just look at physical locations, but much of what China built and what we built early on was just cloud compute. In other words, where does your email go? Where does your spreadsheet go? Where does your messages go? That's just cloud compute capacity. What we're concerned about and what everybody should be concerned about is the ability to scale out AI. So in the last 2 years, they've built 400 gigawatts of power generation. We've built nothing, basically, because we've been stuck in this narrative about permitting and new power. And from that, what they're building on power, they're building these AI compute centers. And that's where you should be concerned, because the war you're watching play out in the Middle East right now is the first AI war in history. Those really precision ordnance, how do you think those are controlled? They're controlled from servers stateside. I don't know where. They could be Texas. They could be in Jacksonville, Florida. They could be in Langley. You don't know. And that's there's a reason you don't know. It's defense. But the point is, you want to be the country that has that first, not the Chinese. Not that I don't like the Chinese people. I don't like their government. I don't like what they're planning to do. And a lot of the future of warfare will be robotics, AI controlled. We're talking about the interests of the country from a defense point of view. So we need capacity. And we got to give some portion of that capacity, I suggest 20% of it, to the government to do what they have to do on defense. And you know, the rest, the 80% run the economy, but the Chinese, these dudes have a plan. I'm sorry. And I'm just one voice. But listen to Senator Cotton, listen to the president, listen to the administration, listen to the Department of War. They're getting nervous about these Chinese guys.
7: How about the power side just briefly as well? I mean, that's come up, especially in rural communities. Hey, is this going to increase power costs? I know it's not what it used to be, but is that a legitimate concern, or is that part of this, as you see it, you know, the misinformation campaign that is happening on this front with data centers?
11: Well, power is the economy. You can't have an economy without power. We're tapped out on the grid. I am not against the president's interests where he says, look, here's the new deal for you data center developer guys. You bring your own power, and then you give some back to the grid. Makes total sense to me. So in the case of Box Elder, again, in Utah, we're going to bring the power, and we're happy to sell it back to the grid to keep prices down, because we're going to build more power than we need. There's no question about it. And we'll give back. And everybody should be doing that. We're helping. It costs, let me just give you an idea what this costs. It's $16 billion just for the first phase, 50% in debt, 50% in equity. That's a ton of money coming into Utah. I don't know many states that don't want that kind of economic development. Then we build the power first, and then we tap it back to the grid. I mean, that's what we should be doing everywhere. And then people say, wait a second, this holds down my power bill in my local community, in the library, in the hospital? Yes, that's what we should be doing, because we desperately need this power. So that's the first part of communicating it back, and that's what we're going to do. I'm not just saying me. Everybody's going to have to do that. We are really, really hitting the top end of the grid's capacity for the greatest economy on earth. We can't run out of power. So it's not just data centers. It's power first, data centers second.
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7: Well, the jobs numbers dropped this morning, and here's what happened. Non-farm payrolls fell by a seasonally adjusted 23,000 for the month. Now, the expectations were that there would be a gain of 83,000 jobs for the month. Instead, there was a 23,000 job loss. Now, here's what's interesting. The markets are up this morning. Why is that happening? Well, the markets are happy about this. I don't want to say happy, but they're accepting this because now they believe the Fed will not raise interest rates or not threaten to raise interest rates on this news, which is obviously what the market wants. Mark Falter is here. You hear him on Retirement Income Hour on KCMO Talk Radio, Saturday mornings at 7 and 9, Sunday mornings at 9 o'clock, Mid-American Wealth Advisory Group. Mark, what'd you make of that news this morning?
8: It was kind of an interesting. Hey, thanks for having me on again, Pete. It was kind of interesting to see such a big variance on the jobs report. A job market is getting tighter for people looking for a job, that's for sure. But the market just simply doesn't care. I think Donald Trump got the Fed chairman he wanted. You know? So yeah, we're not raising rates, and I will be shocking to me if the market is lower at the end of his term than it is right now, or even, you know, I think we're going to be looking at some decent markets. Now, to be fair, it could be very volatile. And also, I could be wrong, but I think it's a real strong chance we're going to be looking at a better market.
7: So how much do you see people overreacting to headlines, though, when it comes to, like, long-term investing?
8: Oh, I don't. Long-term investing, frankly, if you want to know the truth, I don't think they're even paying attention to long-term investing. I don't think younger people have to pay attention to it. They just need to just get in and stay in. The ones that concern me are the ones that are between the ages of 60 and 68, because we're talking about the guy that person, not guy, just people that are 3 to 5 years out from retirement. And those are the ones that are concerning me because they're doubling down their bets. They want to get as much gains as they can. They think 100% chance the market's going to be up. So let's make all the money that we, you know, didn't make in the past few years. I'm running out of time. That's the thing that is what's driving them. I want growth and I'm running out of time. And I don't necessarily think pulling money out of the market is the right answer. I think portfolios that have undergirded safety built into them that's something we're talking about on my radio show, the retirement danger zone. It's a danger zone that lasts about 3 years before and about 4 years after retirement. And it's kind of like coming in for a landing on a plane. It's the time you don't want to be having any major volatility in the wind or anything like that.
7: All right. So what about then what you're seeing in the economy? So we had the jobs number come out today, a loss of 23,000 jobs last month. Now, I will say, I think it's important to note where these losses are coming from. There was a 50,000 job decline in local government education. That's according to CNBC, and a loss of 19,000 retail jobs. Healthcare was up 22,000. That seems like a part of the economy that is just continuing to go gangbusters. So yeah. Is this, how tied is this to the markets, or are they just completely separate?
8: Oh, no, I think it's definitely tied to the market. And again, I think AI is driving it too. That is just an area that they continue to grow and grow and add people and take on debt and take on debt. And people got to remember that they just need to go back. If you want a real short financial picture of where we could be, is look at about 1996, 1997, 1998. You know, we had another couple, 3 years of a good run, and then we had a correction. Because the problem you run into is when people are buying stock in companies that haven't made the values. In other words, they're not worth it, and they're still buying. And that will work for a while. And go back to when Greenspan was telling us irrational exuberance, and that's a concern I have. I don't know if it's as bad as it was in 96, 97, but it could potentially be.
7: So, but here's the thing, and this is where I struggle. We've been saying this for 5 years since COVID.
8: I know.
7: And it's done nothing but go up 75% the last 5 years, the S&P 500.
8: But you do know, history. I always tell people, you got to look at the big picture. If it happened once, it will happen again. Part of the market's, let me think how to say this. Part of the market's benefit, if it just went up all the time, the big players that make money wouldn't make as much money as they make. You can't sell something up if it doesn't go down. In other words, correction is like breathing for the market. It just hasn't exhaled in a while, and it eventually has to have some sort of correction. It just can't go up forever. I'm not saying it won't go up for a while,
7: yeah,
8: but I'm not saying it's a 50% dip.
7: But eventually
8: things do turn, yeah.
7: But to your point, though, too, trying to time it is a fool's errand.
8: Mm-hmm.
7: So don't try to time it.
8: No, don't try to time it. The much, much smarter way of doing it, it's how insurance companies, one of the biggest investors in the world, do it. And that is they buy items and they do puts and calls and things that are allowing people to have insurance against the downside. Now, I'm not saying it eliminates the downside, but it certainly does buffer it. I just think, you know, here's the thing I think people got to remember big picture is that the market taking a 50% dip is a good thing for a 25, 35-year-old person. Man, they're buying 50% off. That is not a good thing for a 63-year-old 3 years out from retirement. And we don't really have – I mean, your buying opportunities when you're 63 are limited. Even if it does dip, you don't have time to recover. You got to have the recovery for the buying opportunity to really benefit, and you just don't have the time. So buffer those. Keep the gains, but buffer the losses.
7: Mm-hmm. Yeah, Mark Falter is here on KCMO Talk Radio. So then what else are you watching? I mean, midterms going on. Obviously, unfortunately, this Iran war just seemingly won't end no matter what anybody says, including the president. Gas prices are high right now. So as we go ahead through the end of this year, what are you keeping an eye on then, Mark?
8: Well, actually, oddly enough, one of the things that I'm watching heavily, actually, because I'm trying to sell a farm right now, is real estate. man, has this Iran war affected real estate. I'll never forget the first farm I sold. Literally, the first guy looked at it. I had that thing sold in 2 weeks, and I've had one on the market, and I talked to somebody yesterday that had a farm on the market for 8 months, and the bigger they are, the harder it is, these interest rates. But it's not just interest rates. It's this war is affecting people in that respect. So there are certain sections of the economy have definitely slowed down, and I'm sure every real estate agent is like, yeah, tell me about it, you know?
7: Wait, how is the war impacting the mortgage rates?
8: That is a fantastic question that I have not figured out yet. I'm like, how is the war? Like, you would think it would be directly tied to interest rates. I just think uncertainty, and people want to see a period at the end of this sentence, and I think we're going to be there for a while longer than expected. It's Iran, for crying out loud, you know, and there's never been peace there, and so. It is affecting it, though, and I've noticed it firsthand from my own personal, but I've talked to other people and kind of watched that area heavily, and that's something actually we're getting into more in our practice is private real estate, and it definitely is affecting it some.
7: Okay. Yeah, it is very interesting right now to see it all play out. And then, of course, uncertainty around the politics of the midterms. Big deal or not a big deal?
8: I think it's not a big deal.
7: Okay.
8: I think it's an interesting thing on that, though. In the past, I've done radio shows. We're talking now big picture, that presidents really don't affect the market. Not this guy. He definitely affects the market, and he knows it. That's why I'm pretty confident that market's going to be up when he goes out of and he ends his term, no matter about what he's got to do. Yeah.
7: Mark Falter, Retirement Income Hour, Saturday, Sunday mornings at 9, right here on KCMO Talk Radio. Thanks, Mark.
8: Hey, thanks, man. See ya.
7: All right, great job. Mark Falter on KCMO. We've got much more coming your way. Hang tight right here. I'm Pete Mundo on KCMO Talk Radio.
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7: Well, we are still looking back on the Tuesday night that was, and Nick Haynes, Kansas City PBS, here to break it all down on both sides of our state line, joining us on KCMO. Nick, good morning. How are you, my friend?
12: Well, good morning. We can finally turn on the television and not be bombarded with Ty Masterson and Amendment 4 and 5 ads, can't we?
7: Yeah, but Nick, that's good for business.
12: That is true.
7: Yeah.
12: You're certainly getting some cash coming out of that.
7: Yeah.
12: But yes, it's a little momentary reprieve, at least for a few weeks now.
7: You're right. It's going to pick back up probably after Labor Day. All right. Your big shocker of the night or top takeaway from Tuesday night was what?
12: The biggest thing for me was, boy, how decisive all of the results were. And if you're ever covering elections as a sort of political reporter, this was just a dream because it was all over just as it began. I can't remember a time where you had in all of the major races, everything decided so quickly. And if you remember, you had Ty Masterson in his acceptance speech saying, boy, it happened so fast, I didn't even get my speech together. That is the kind of night it was.
7: That's a very good point. Like, there was nothing... Everything was wrapped up by, like, what, 9 o'clock maybe? They had called all the major races?
12: Absolutely. And that really rarely ever happens. It was just such a seismic differences. If you were a winner, you won huge. If you lost, you were a big loser in this. You got some... And you think about even in some of these other races, like even in the Jackson County executive race, Stacey Lake got twice as much of the vote than her next two competitors combined. And that's sort of how it was working in all of those races, whether it be for the governor with Ty Masterson and with Cindy Holscher, who also got nearly as much of the vote as all of her competitors combined.
7: You know, let's touch on that. The Cindy Holscher win over Ethan Corson and Kurt Skoog, for Kansas Democrats to turn their back on Laura Kelly, is that the takeaway? Is it that Kurt Skoog played spoiler here? No one really knows why he was in the race to begin with. Like, what's your takeaway on what happened there?
12: That was really fascinating because you're right. Kurt Skoog gets in very, very late. He's the mayor of Overland Park. He was only just reelected, you know, 6 months ago. So it's not like, so he's decided that none of these candidates, Ethan Corson or Cindy Holscher, is resonating with voters. They can't win. And it requires him to be in the race to save the state of Kansas for the Democratic Party. Well, it didn't work out so well for him. He gets 13% of the vote, a real drubbing there on election night. But everybody now getting together and playing the unifying message, including Governor Laura Kelly now backing Cindy Holscher for this, in this race for governor against Ty Masterson. But remember, though, that Laura Kelly didn't think that Cindy Holscher was the candidate who could win. She was too progressive, and that's why she voted for somebody else. So people will now be going through the voting record of Cindy Holscher to see is she in step with the values of Kansans all across the state. We'll see about that.
7: You know, it's interesting because Channel 9 did a piece last night on how this Chiefs deal could become a flashpoint in this race, with Holscher saying, you know, it's a billionaire subsidy giveaway. And Ty Masterson obviously is one of the faces of the Chiefs deal in Kansas. Here's the problem, though. And Channel 9 should have noted this, Nick. She voted 2 years ago in the special session in favor of building and creating this Starbond package for what they dubbed at the time a professional sports franchise. So I don't think it's going to work for her because she voted for this thing in the special session 2 years ago.
12: Yeah. So, and that's not just the only issue where we have that discrepancy. That's also true of the data center. She's been the hardest line against data centers, wanting a statewide moratorium on that. So you've got those two issues that could be popular with voters. But just as you point out with the Chiefs deal, she also supported providing, in a previous vote, providing tax breaks, statewide tax breaks for data centers. Now she's against them. So those discrepancies will come up, of course, in this campaign.
7: All right. What about the Missouri side of the state line, and specifically the reduction or phase out of the state income tax, which was Amendment 5, and then Amendment 4 on, you know, how things would have to pass on a statewide ballot initiative? Those things got smoked. Nick, I have not seen something get smoked like this, 80-20 in both cases. What happened there?
12: That is fascinating. And you see, even there's been a breakdown of the vote. Of, you know, it failed big time in every single county in the state of Missouri. Amendment 4 and 5 never passed in any one county. And in southern Missouri, by the way, in Shannon County, which is where Eminence in the Ozarks is, that was a county that Donald Trump won as president with 84% of the vote. And 83% of voters rejected Amendment 4, 92% vote against Amendment 5. So I think it was a question of that was going, you know, it's always been a discrepancy in Missouri where people are more than willing to support Republican candidates for state legislature and oftentimes for statewide and federal office. But when it comes to putting issues on the ballot, like marijuana, like Medicaid expansion, like minimum wage increases to $15 an hour, they have been by and large supportive of that. So there's a big difference between how people vote for the candidates versus how they may side with the issues themselves. There has been grumbling, though, you know, behind the scenes of, you know, even among Republicans prior to this vote, that the messaging was poor, the language was poor on some of these bills, particularly on the income tax measure. I'm not sure if they'd have added more specificity to say, okay, if you do this, we will remove this sales tax or that one. It would have made a huge amount of difference. But now we're going to see what happens now. And there's certainly other opportunities for Missouri to still move on these issues. For instance, it was widely believed that, you know, Missouri did not even require a vote of the people to actually eliminate the income tax. They could have done that statutorily, and that would not have had to be go to before voters. It was only because they were asking permission to raise other sales taxes to make that happen that it have to go to voters. So could they have a more scaled-down version that they could move on with that and bypass voters altogether?
7: Yeah, that's a good point. Nick Haynes, Kansas City PBS, is here on KCMO. But now if you try to do it in the legislature with this mandate from the people, that becomes a pretty easy talking point for the other side. Which leads me to this. I'm sure you've seen Mayor Lucas. I mean, he is just licking his chops, doing cartwheels. We had him on the show last hour. He thinks that Missouri now is back to being a purple state. Maybe he can run for governor in 28. Are you buying that line, Nick Haynes?
12: Well, you know, I really sort of thought about that. You know, he is becoming absolutely so. You know, he did give up an opportunity to run for Congress in this cycle, but he said he was going to be very much interested in potentially statewide office come the next election cycle. Could this be that? Or is he the candidate to do that? But I certainly think it does weaken Missouri Governor Mike Kehoe's hands. And it didn't also help that right after these election results, Kehoe is out of the country. He's in Panama on a trade mission. He's not going to be back until the end of the week.
7: Yeah, I thought that was interesting. He hightailed out of here. I mean, I'm sure it was pre-scheduled, but I'm sure that in the last couple of weeks, he was like thinking to himself, you know what, this is not the worst thing for me to go to Panama for a few days with the way this thing's going to go down.
12: Absolutely. The other thing about the tax thing, it's interesting also, you know, you look at Kansas, they have a state sales tax, their baseline sales tax is 6.5%. In Missouri, it's just less than 4.25%. So there's certainly room, even to be on par with Kansas, to have some elevation in the sales tax rate in Missouri, and they would still be lower than Kansas. But the voters have spoken on this. They viewed potentially that there was some trickery involved, and it's going to have to be a very thoughtful approach as to what they do now.
7: Well said. Nick Haynes, Kansas City PBS, Week in Review tomorrow night. Nick, have a great rest of the week. Thanks for being here.
12: Thank you, Pete.
7: All right. Nick Haynes on KCMO Talk Radio. Always fun having Nick on the show. What a week it was. I'm Pete Mundo. If you missed any of our interviews, they're all up on the podcast. Subscribe there, Apple, Spotify, search Pete Mundo. and just hit that subscribe button. We break out all the interviews right there on the podcast. I'm back with you Monday morning at 6. Have an amazing weekend, Kansas City.
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3: ...angered by propaganda on social media and was anti-Israel. 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
5: Temperatures being 30 degrees above average.
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3: Hunter Biden is providing an update on his father's battle with prostate cancer. In an appearance on BBC's Newsnight, Hunter discussed former President Joe Biden's condition. The former president's office disclosed in May of 2025 that his cancer had spread to his bones.
7: The only thing that I say about my dad, about his health right now, is I wish he would complain more, because it's not good. The cancer has spread, metastasized into his bones and further. It's very painful. It's very debilitating in many respects.
3: Biden's diagnosis was announced less than 4 months after he left office. Four California teenagers are facing charges after police connected them to at least 77 robberies across the Bay Area. The kids are accused of stealing a variety of things, including cars, guns, and power tools. Detectives arresting three of the suspects during a sweep operation, while the fourth was already in juvie on an unrelated case. A 37-year-old is also facing charges for receiving stolen goods from those teenagers. It's hot and humid across much of the country this weekend. Fox Weather's Melanie Black with an update.
8: It's hot and humid for a lot of us across the country today. It's going to be stormy across the southeast and into parts of the northern plains and through the Midwest. But the strongest storms are likely to be across the plains and in through areas of the Ohio River Valley. Chicago, Indianapolis, Milwaukee, some of those cities that are mentioned, where we have two rounds of storms, one already ongoing across Iowa and into Missouri. Already reports that there could be some golf ball size hail associated with these storms. But our biggest concern going forward through the rest of today is going to be a damaging wind. There's also the chance for an isolated tornado or two. Keep in mind, there's a very humid air mass that's in place, so any of these stronger storms also have the potential of producing some heavy rain.
3: I'm Jack Callahan, and this is...
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11: Welcome to Is It Worth Watching? The movie review show hosted by Christian and Lucy. Every week, trying to answer the question, is it worth watching? And now, here are Christian and Lucy.
12: Welcome to Is It Worth Watching, the movie talk show. I'm Christian Blatt, and with me, as always, is Lucy. Lucy, how are you today?
13: I am so excited to talk movies with you, Christian.
12: What everybody's talking about this week is the same thing that they were talking about when we ended our show last week. I mentioned that I had already seen Spider-Man Brand New Day, and I was very excited, and I wholeheartedly let everyone know that it is absolutely 100% worth watching. And I guess people listen to me because it's the second fastest movie to get to $1 billion. It took 6 days. And do you want to guess what is the fastest movie that made over $1 billion in its opening weekend?
13: Is it The Odyssey?
12: Good guess, but no, it was Avengers Endgame back in 2019.
13: Of course, that makes more sense.
12: Pre-pandemic movie going is a little bit easier to predict. It made a boatload of money, and it crossed that $1 billion threshold. A lot of times when we talk box office here on the show, which, you know, we don't talk about it all the time, but when we do talk about it, it's usually, oh yeah, here's what the expectations are, and here is where it missed. This actually exceeded expectations. It made more money domestically than they thought it would, and more money internationally. And I have seen the movie twice. The second time that I saw it was a Sunday night at 10 p.m. And Lucy, I will tell you, Sunday night at 10 p.m., every seat in the theater was still filled. And there was just a buzz there at the theater. There's so much buzz for this movie internationally, domestically, all that stuff. But I'm going to assume you still haven't seen it.
13: I still have not seen it. And it's so surprising to me that this is doing so great in the box office, because I feel like none of my friends who are a lot of film people are not really talking about it. I know you loved it. I know a lot of people are loving it, but I'm just not hearing the buzz that is clearly getting reflected in the box office. That being said, boy, am I happy that it seems like movie theaters really are making a comeback.
12: Yeah, and I think between going to see The Odyssey and going to see this two times over the last couple of weeks, there are a lot of people there. There's a lot of excitement, big groups of friends talking outside the theater afterwards. It definitely feels like we're in a good place right now. But you know what the key is, Lucy? They got to keep making good movies, keep making movies that people actually want, and not junk that they hope we want. And I hope that they maintain that.
13: I hope so, too. There's definitely a lot of great looking stuff that's coming up soon and over the summertime, and some not great stuff. So let's cross our fingers for more Obsession, Backrooms, Spider-Man Brand New Day, Odyssey, and less of all of the other malarkey that's happening.
12: Speaking of Obsession and our friend Curry Barker, who, he's not really our friend, but we like him. There's a very fun new video for the band Weezer where Curry Barker is playing the director in the video. Now, he didn't actually direct the video, but he's playing the director within the video. And I was like, good for him that he's sort of on that level. You know, he does seem like a bit of a nerd, so he was probably pretty excited to get the call from Weezer, a band that, as a nerd, I also like. So I feel like I can throw those stones. You're listening to Is It Worth Watching? The movie talk show. I'm Christian Blatt. With me, as always, is Lucy. So there are so many movies coming out this weekend and next weekend. We have so many trailers to talk about throughout the course of the show. I think most studios, Lucy, were like, we're going to sit out July because there's Spider-Man, there's The Odyssey. We're going to try and put all of our movies out the first weekend in August. Does it feel that way to you at all?
13: It really does. There is so much stuff coming out. And like I just said, I haven't been hearing a ton of the buzz for Spider-Man Brand New Day. There are movies that are coming out at the beginning of August that I haven't even heard of.
12: I started gathering up the trailers that we'll talk about later, and I was like, I don't even know what this is. Some of them seem interesting, and I'm going to tease something in our next segment. Boy, oh boy, are we going to talk about something that does not seem good. But here at the top of the show, I wanted to still talk a little bit about news. And, you know, Barbie was such a huge hit, an international hit, and it seems like a sequel would be a no-brainer. Doesn't it seem like that to you, Lucy?
13: It seems like that is what Hollywood would want to do. I don't know that you can recreate that magic.
12: No, I don't think you can recreate that magic, but I understand them wanting to. And everybody seems to want to do it. Ryan Gosling, Margot Robbie, they're both ready. I'm sure all the Kens are ready. But unfortunately, there's one guy who's not ready. And that's David Zaslav, who runs Warner Brothers. And he is not sure it's worth paying Ryan Gosling and Margot Robbie what they think they are worth. But I think when you consider how much money the Barbie movie made and even exceeding all of their expectations, we're talking about Spider-Man exceeding expectations. I feel like you just go ahead and throw some money at some actors, and then you do need to make sure it's a good movie. But I guess the studio, the suits feel differently, Lucy.
13: Well, again, I think it would be hard to recreate this magic. So I can kind of understand them being wary about if the price is going to be worth it. That being said, I think that you're completely right. The box office is killing it lately. This is something that people would go and see. I just wonder if they would try to release it at the same time as Oppenheimer 2. And I'm also very curious the plot to that. So,
12: yeah, I think we're all waiting out for that. And, you know, it'll be followed by The Odyssey 2, which yes. I can only imagine what that one's going to look like. But possibly a big part of why Warner Brothers is not so fast to throw around some money is that this merger with Paramount, which was supposed to be over and done with already, is now headed into a trial in March. So I think Warner Brothers is like, whoa, whoa, whoa, whoa. We're going to hold on to all of our money. We're not giving it to any actors. We're not giving it to anyone. It's ours. We'll talk to you after the merger. Do you think that that could be a part of making a billion-dollar decision like Barbie 2?
13: That is a very good point. You know, there's been so many interesting things throughout the history of Hollywood when it comes to the studio system. Not enough people are talking about this merger, but I am sure that it is impacting a lot of business decisions.
12: Yeah, again, I have mentioned that I'm quite a nerd, and there are no Star Trek projects in development, whether for television or for movies. And that's one of those things that Paramount's usually able to count on. I mean, they launched their streaming service knowing that nerds like me would pay for a new Star Trek series that was exclusively on their streaming service. And Paramount is like, I don't even know if we have any money. There's so many question marks. And this seems like this would be a time to strike, Lucy, because the iron is hot. People want to see some of this stuff in the movies, but everybody's pulling in all their chips and they're just saying, I'm out. We're not doing it this year, you know?
13: Yeah, it's going to be interesting to see how this stalls things. You know, of course, we all got to experience how COVID impacted how we watch films, how we experience movies, and how studios are making decisions. We got to see a lot of up and coming smaller studios throughout this. So it will be very weird to find out if some of these big boys get really heavily impacted by lawsuits and decisions and other monetary things.
12: Yeah, the business side of show business is really looming over a lot of this right now.
13: We just want the show.
12: Yes. Can you please just give us the show? Before we wrap up this segment, I want to mention quickly that James Cameron, whom we've talked about for a while, he has recently said that the future of the Avatar film series is somewhat uncertain, but he's saying that he wants to prioritize other stories for the last act of his career. And I, for one, can say, good for you, James Cameron. Please stop making Avatar movies. I didn't even hate any of them. I think the second one might have actually been the best of the three. But by the time I sat down with the third one, I'm like, this is kind of just more of this. This is you showing off the technology. I would like James Cameron to tell more stories. And remember, earlier this year, neither of us saw it, but he did do that Billie Eilish concert film. So I like that he's trying new and different things. And whatever his next thing is, please do it soon. Don't have any blue people in it. I hate to be racist towards blue people, but no blue people in it. And just come up with something completely new or do a new Terminator movie. I'll stand for that. That'd be okay.
13: I would be so happy if there was never another Avatar movie. James Cameron, move on.
12: Even if he wanted to make another Billie Eilish movie, I'd be like, all right, sure.
13: Yeah, I would be in.
12: I guess we'll have to see what the future holds for him. As we continue, we'll talk about some of the movies that are either in theaters right now or crawling into theaters this week. This is It Worth Watching?
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0: Welcome back to Is It Worth Watching, the movie talk show. I am Christian Blatt. With me is Lucy. And Lucy, when I say ice cream man, what is the first thing you think of?
1: The amazing Clint Howard ice cream man.
0: I don't do this a lot on this show, but yes, that is exactly what I think of. My neighbor, Clint Howard, lives down the street from me. I see him every once in a while. And every time I see him, I'm delighted because of all the great performances he's given us. Yes, in his brother's movies, but also the classic Ice Cream Man, also starring Jan Michael Vincent. Let's make sure that we give credit to the film. It is such a silly, fun, campy horror movie that I think a lot of us have a really soft spot in our heart for the OG Ice Cream Man. And I'll even shout out Ice Cream Man too. Why not?
1: Yeah, I couldn't agree more. It definitely, it's not the best movie of all time, but I always have fun when I'm watching it.
0: Yeah.
1: And I really, truly thought that the new 2026 Ice Cream Man directed by Eli Roth was going to be a remake or at least an homage. After seeing the trailer, I don't know that I think that that's accurate, but how can you name another movie Ice Cream Man? We already have a classic.
0: Yeah, I mean, I guess that they owned the intellectual property or they licensed it and they're like, great, we're going to do another one because the same concept of, yes, there is an ice cream man. But Lucy, the similarities end right there.
2: You guys see that weird ice cream man today?
3: What do you mean weird?
2: He just kept popping up like he was following me.
0: The original Ice Cream Man that we're talking about, I said it's a fun, campy, lighthearted horror movie. Yes, there's gore, but we're able to have fun. There's campy things like holding up severed heads, but it didn't make me uncomfortable at any point. I have only seen the trailer for Eli Roth's Ice Cream Man. And Lucy, I will tell you right now, I will not be seeing this movie. To me, that movie is not worth watching. And we're going to spend the next few minutes talking about a number of the reasons why other people who have seen it are saying it's not worth watching. But I want to get your thoughts first as you watch this trailer for the new Eli Roth ice cream movie in theaters now.
1: Well, I got to say, I love maximum gore. So you would think that this would be right up my alley. But I also really, really, really dislike Eli Roth as a director. I think that he goes for outrageous as opposed to interesting. And I've seen that in quite a few of his films. And this looks like it is not going to be an exception to that. I think a lot of people remember a particular scene in the movie Hostel that he, of course, directed that involves an Achilles tendon that really, really makes people feel very uncomfortable. And there's a similar scene in the trailer for Ice Cream Man that involves an eardrum that feels also very uncomfortable in similar ways. I think that horror fans are likely going to appreciate certain aspects of this movie, but myself being a horror fan, I think it looks really dull. There's, of course, been a lot of talk relating to AI about this movie. I don't care so much about the AI. I'm sure you and I are going to get into that a little bit more. I don't care so much about the AI. What I'm upset about is the CGI. I am so upset that so many of these interesting, when we're going to try to get our body count numbers up in a horror movie like this, I want to see practical effects that show off real creativity. And I think that Eli Roth is just going for, let's be bloody disgusting, for lack of better term.
0: There's so many things to unwind from what you just said, and I'll kind of work backwards. I think in a lot of ways, you and I do disagree when it comes to the usage of AI, but here's the one thing that I will say. If you're using AI in your film, be upfront about it. Admit to the way you used it. Don't say that you didn't really use it. And then very quickly, people are like, these animated sequences are very clearly AI. Just own up to it and say that you're doing it. And so I think that that's part of the backlash. But there are so many things that people don't like about this movie that the AI is kind of getting pushed down by the people who've actually seen it. You're listening to Is It Worth Watching, the movie talk show. I'm Christian Blatt. With me is Lucy. And we're talking about Eli Roth's Ice Cream Man. I saw an Instagram post that featured comments from the Letterboxd, you know, the ratings movie website.

0: be hard to watch. It's probably harder to watch when they're doing it to other children, which is implied by that. I think the climax in the film Weapons, where like all the kids kind of descend on Aunt Gladys, it's really just a heap of kids and it's left up to our imagination. I think that was incredibly well done in that respect. This trailer in and of itself is too graphic, and this is only the trailer. And like you, Lucy, I'm a fan of horror. I am not an Eli Roth fan. I don't like the more extreme horror storytelling. I don't like the Saw movies. I haven't even seen Hostel because I saw enough of it and I'm like, oh, no. I don't need to watch this. And this is just so much decapitation, limb amputation, children running rampant. And I do not want to see this movie. Not now, not ever.
1: I don't think I'm going to enjoy this movie. I probably will go see it. There will probably be sequences that I really enjoy that are clever. Eli Roth is frequently good, again, at creativity. However, what makes me most excited for this movie is that it seems like the tides are finally turning on Eli Roth and people finally won't like him as a director. I do not understand why everybody has loved him for so long. The Green Inferno was one of the worst movies I've ever seen in my life. I will give him a little bit more credit on Thanksgiving. Thanksgiving was fine. It was fine. But I have just been so disappointed in nearly every single thing that he's ever put out, and I have never understood people's love affair with him. Oh, another good one. I did like Piranha 3D. I'm a weirdo for that movie.
0: You know what? I actually loved Piranha 3D because, of course, I saw it in 3D. I also remember it was a day that it was like 102 degrees, and I'm like, I'm just going to see any movie. And I saw Piranha 3D, and I'm like, you know what? That's actually a lot of fun. Piranha 3D, better than any movie starring piranhas that I've ever seen. Yes. I was going to bring up Thanksgiving, so it's almost like you knew I was going to go there because I was like, I kind of remember you saying semi-complimentary things about that. I might have to bust that out at Thanksgiving time to finally dive into that. But when I was reading over his list of movies, I forgot he did a Death Wish remake with Bruce Willis. Right there, the tide should have turned against him. And shame on you, Bruce Willis. I know he's not doing well now, but he should have known better. He should have made a sixth Die Hard rather than remake Death Wish.
1: All right, I can't believe that I'm going to do this, but I'm going to give you one more example of a good Eli Roth film, which is Cabin Fever. That movie is actually incredible with Ryder Strong from Boy Meets World. I loved that movie. But again, that is so far and few between. He has such an extensive filmography, and it's all just almost all garbage.
0: That is a big, it is not worth watching for Ice Cream Man. But you know what I'm going to do instead? They're doing a Q&A with Clint Howard as part of the Burbank Film Festival and showing the original Ice Cream Man this weekend. So I'm going to go do that instead. And I will be so much happier than if I saw Eli Roth's Ice Cream Man.
1: That's great. And I am probably going to go put on my Vinegar Syndrome release of the original Ice Cream Man and watch that instead.
0: So next week, we can talk about that Ice Cream Man instead of the one that's currently in theaters. We'll have one.
1: It's very current.
0: Yes, exactly. In a moment, we'll talk about some other movies that are in theaters this weekend. Maybe even some that we might see. This is It Worth Watching?

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0: Welcome back to Is It Worth Watching, the movie talk show. I'm Christian Blatt. With me is Lucy. And Lucy, sometimes there are important questions we need to ask. And I want to believe. The question for you is, do you want to believe?
1: I haven't even seen enough X-Files to know how to respond to that.
0: Do you want to believe in aliens is basically what we're all asking? Or do you think like, nah, I don't want aliens?
1: I want to believe that David Duchovny and Gillian Anderson can make a good movie.
0: Well, I think you're in luck because the second X-Files movie, which came out in 2008, I do remember seeing it. And I remember thinking, oh, this is kind of a subpar two-part episode of the X-Files series. There wasn't anything special about it. It felt very run-of-the-mill. Kind of like this summer's Mandalorian and Grogu. Was like, oh, yeah, everybody's here. You've got the elements, but there wasn't anything special about it. So there's been talk for a while of something that is available now on Hulu that I think I have to check out. So that X-Files movie, the second one, is called I Want to Believe. But instead of just releasing the director's cut and saying the X-Files, I Want to Believe the director's cut, for some reason, it's called the X-Files, I Want to Believe, Vrock Frankenstein. And I was like, okay, I don't want to call it that, but it is the original vision that the series creator and director of the film, Chris Carter, had. It's apparently a very different movie, and they do a great job with the trailer, Lucy, because like I said, I saw this movie, and I look at the trailer for this new version, I'm like, I don't think I saw this movie, but I know I saw it. I went and saw it in the theater.
1: Yeah, I had a lot of questions about this, and I think that the trailer looks great, honestly, this new 2026 release. It looks amazing. The director's cut. I just want to refer to it again as the director's cut. I don't understand why we're calling it anything other than that.
0: Yeah, my German's not very good, so I don't think I want to say that again.
1: When I started watching the trailer, I wasn't even really sure what was going on, because again, I was like, doesn't this movie already exist? And the movie makes no reference to the fact that it is a director's cut. So we are really pushing to go with the idea that this is going to be an entirely different movie. I believe, and you probably know a little bit more about this than I do, because I wasn't a huge X-Files fan because I was too afraid, not because I didn't like it. I was a very scaredy cat little, you know, younger version of Lucy here. So I was a little spooked. But my understanding is that the studio back in 2008 really pushed for a PG-13 version, which is kind of crazy because we already have X-Files on TV spooking little Lucy. So clearly it was already in that PG-13 realm. If we're going to make it into a movie, why not push the limits? And so this director's cut is promising to give us that Chris Carter vision, which is going to actually be pushing the limits. But my other big question for you, because I have not seen the 2008 version of this, is why aren't there any aliens?
0: Well, that is a great question. There are times where the X-Files did not deal with aliens, and they did something very smart, is that you never really saw aliens throughout most of the series. They would be maybe some evidence, some things running around, and they would also do kind of monster of the week sort of stories. So there's something very mysterious happening here. So it is very much in line with the series that sometimes doesn't deal with the greater conspiracy, the idea of aliens and hiding the truth from people like David Duchovny's Agent Mulder. But that might have been part of the bad reaction to that film, was that it didn't advance the mythology really in any way. It was just, hey, look, they're hanging out together again, solving a case. I think that they thought there was going to be another movie at some point. And that might be why Chris Carter was like, yeah, fine. Let's get this out. Let's put it out as a PG-13 movie. I'll get to make a better, darker, more interesting, maybe even follow the mythology of the aliens. But as someone who didn't watch the show, Lucy, I can't imagine you're particularly interested in checking this out.
1: No, I'm not. I am, however, interested in the comparison. And I would like to talk about another movie that we bring up almost every week, it feels like, because we both enjoyed it so much, which of course is Obsession. Obsession has done something very interesting that I think would have made maybe a little bit more sense for the second X-Files movie, which is that the director, Curry Barker, said, you know what? We'll cut out these scenes in order to make it rated R for the movie theater so we can get it into the movie theaters. But I have a couple of other scenes that would make this completely not a rated R movie and push the boundaries too much. So I'm going to release the director's cut on streaming immediately after that. Now, in 2008, when, you know, the original I Want to Believe was coming out I don't know that we were thinking in exactly those terms, but it seems a little bit peculiar to me to release a director's cut of a movie 18 years later of a movie that got mixed reviews in the first place. So not only am I not a giant fan of The X-Files, I don't have the nostalgia there, but in addition to that, I'm pretty skeptical of if this movie could possibly be good. That being said, not skeptical of Aliens. I'm totally in on that.
0: All right, finally, something that we can agree on. I'll be checking this out because I'm curious to see the changes, but also I don't have to leave my home to do it. You're listening to Is It Worth Watching, the movie talk show. I'm Christian Blatt. With me, as always, is Lucy. And if I am willing to leave my home, there is a movie that seems somewhat interesting that is in theaters this weekend. It also features Gillian Anderson, so I figured we would just move to talking about that right now. And it's called Teenage Sex and Death at Camp Miasma. And I love the concept of this, that there is a horror slasher sleepaway camp series that doesn't exist in the real world. And they don't want to just do yet another reboot. So they try and figure out a way to do it. And Gillian Anderson plays the modern day version of the final girl in the original movie, which apparently was decades earlier. And there's more to it than that. But if that's the concept, does it seem like it's got your attention to at least find out more, Lucy?
1: You know, I'm disappointed because both this Camp Miasma and Ice Cream Man are movies that I think I would enjoy, but just look so horrible to me. I am not excited for this one whatsoever. I prefer a straightforward slasher film. And the director of this movie, Jane Schoenburn, I think, she also directed I Saw the TV Glow, which was incredibly acclaimed. Everybody loved it. But boy, oh boy, did I dislike it. I think it's a little bit too on the nose for me frequently. I love the fact that horror movies give me interest and social commentary without slapping me in the face with it. And I think that this new genre of these A24 style slasher movies, it just feels too kitschy.
0: Well, there is a degree of kitsch, which could certainly work. So the pairing is Gillian Anderson and Hannah Einbinder, who people know from the TV show Hacks. So it's going to come down to what are they like on screen together? And it seems like it is going to be a very fraught, frenetic, tense relationship that might make us all uncomfortable, but they do seem to have some fun with what the trailer shows from the movie within the movie, the film series within this. So there could be a level of enjoyment with that.
2: How did you choose to live at the abandoned sleepaway camp from the first film?
3: Someone's gotta be here when Little Death comes back.
2: Little Death isn't real.
3: Well, not with that attitude, he isn't. You've seen his movies. You know he always calls back.
0: But I don't know how excited I am for the psychological thriller between Gillian Anderson and Hannah Einbinder.
1: I couldn't agree with you more. And in addition to that, I will point out that I think the most exciting portion of Camp Miasma, at least for me, is that it appears that it is going to be a slasher movie making commentary on horror movies themselves. I love a meta horror movie. Scream, of course, is one of the first series to ever really acknowledge horror within itself. And I will say that Camp Miasma gave me a little bit of vibes of that. But it, again, it just feels too dreamy. It feels too A24. I want it to go a little sillier as opposed to a little bit more serious.
0: You know, it does look a little too serious, and I'm intrigued by what this might do with the concept. Not enough that I think I'm going to see this in theaters, but I'm in no rush for this. I'm not telling anybody to not see this, but if your choices are this or Eli Roth's Ice Cream Man, well, then you go ahead and see this, Lucy. This is It Worth Watching?
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1: Welcome back to Is It Worth Watching, the movie talk show. As always, I am Christian Blatt, and as always, with me is Lucy. Lucy, were you a fan of the film Super Troopers?
2: I was.
1: So was I. I love the film Super Troopers. I own it on standard def DVD. That's how long ago I bought it. I didn't even have a Blu-ray player yet. And I thought it was filled with laughs. It's very silly, very low budget, but those guys, Broken Lizard, the entire cast, I think they do a great job. They made a really fun movie. And within the last few months, I saw a trailer for Super Troopers 3. And you know what it reminded me, Lucy? Oh, I never saw Super Troopers 2, did I?
2: Yeah. You know, it's funny. I had a very similar thought, but I am so excited about this. I love Broken Lizard. I think that Super Troopers and Club Dread, I think, is another one I really want to shout out. They are so funny. And I got to tell you, I don't remember anything. I'm sure that I saw Super Troopers 2. I don't remember anything about it. The trailer for Super Troopers 3, that is the first trailer that made me laugh out loud, like grab my belly and laugh audibly in I don't remember how long. I am so pumped for this.
1: It does look very funny, and it is a very R-rated trailer, so you're not going to hear much of it here.
3: For 25 years, they've pushed buttons.
4: Hey, you stop laughing right now.
3: Pushed limits.
4: Give me a liter of cola.
3: And pushed their luck.
4: You boys like Mexico!
3: But it's never too late to push things a little farther. Comedy makes a comeback. Super Troopers 3, rated R.
1: The thing that's appealing about it is, oh, look, it's the whole gang back together. And they even make a reference to passing the torch to a younger generation. Whatever. I'm here to see Farva be Farva and everybody have to deal with it. It's kind of a very silly idea, the main conceit of the film. But I think I'm just going to go ahead and assume that I won't be so lost from not seeing Super Troopers 2. Yeah. And I'm just going to jump into Super Troopers 3 this weekend, Lucy.
2: I think that's a great idea. I love that this sequel, Super Troopers 3, it seems like it is going to be kind of like part Wedding Crashers, like a wedding comedy, and then part crime comedy, because we know we're going to get some sort of drug ring where the troopers are investigating it. But I'm really pumped for this one. It looks hilarious. And I've been very impressed with the social media pushes for this. I've been getting fed for months and months on end, lots of little, you know, behind the scene things that Broken Lizard is putting out, that all the guys are putting out on social media. So I've been excited for this one, and the trailer did not disappoint, and I cannot wait to laugh a whole bunch.
1: One of the movie theater chains has a tie-in collectible cup. It is indeed a liter of cola that you can enjoy with the movie. So I'm excited for that. And I do want to second what you said. I love their movie Club Dread. Bill Paxton as a Jimmy Buffett type singer. That is such an underappreciated movie. You're listening to Is It Worth Watching, the movie talk show. I'm Christian Blatt. With me is Lucy. A big movie that is opening this weekend is called One Night Only. In some ways, it seems like a rom-com, but it has a very specific conceit. In this film, One Night Only, they live in a world where apparently there's only one night a year where single people are able to get together. If you're married, you can go ahead and sleep together as much as you want. So it's sort of like a pervy version of The Purge, Lucy.
2: Yes. After seeing the trailer for this, I've been calling it The Urge.
1: I like that very much, because that's clearly what it is.
5: One Night Only is energetic.
6: Everyone's in a good mood tonight.
7: It's chaos.
5: It's romantic.
7: It's sweet and it's fun.
5: And unconventional.
7: There's this pressure to make the night the greatest night you've ever had, in the same way for something like New Year's.
8: This whole thing, the clock is ticking. You have 12 hours. If you have one night only to meet someone, who's it going to be?
9: I'm so sorry.
7: In the beginning, you think, oh, it's done. They've met each other.
10: Oh, my God.
7: And they're butting heads, then come together and then split and fight again, resisting this thing that is too powerful to deny.
1: But it does boil down to a rom-com between these two main characters. It's just built on this idea that there's only one day. So they really have to figure out if they want to be together because they only have the one day. So that kind of artificially puts a time limit on it. Do you think that could help the movie, or do you think it might feel like too much of a gimmick?
2: You know, typically, this is the type of thing that I wouldn't enjoy. I don't usually like the high-concept rom-com sorts of movies. Every so often, one of them interests me. I know you enjoyed the drama, which I think might fit into that category a little bit. But I am really excited for this. I had like a whole roller coaster of emotions as I was watching the trailer for this. At first, I was like, oh, this looks hilarious and so funny. And then I was like, oh, no, it's just another rom-com. And then I realized that the director of this film is Will Gluck, who also directed Easy A. And Easy A is one of my all-time favorite movies. I love that movie. It is such a girly girl, another rom-com sort of movie that reinvents the Scarlet Letter. But it is so well told and it is so hilarious and so well directed that it all of a sudden becomes amazing. And I think that that is going to be exactly what One Night Only is.
1: Easy A is one of those movies that my wife and I love so much. We were once on vacation, and while we were getting ready, it was on like TBS or one of the cable channels with commercials. And we didn't actually want to leave until the movie was over, despite the fact that we had already seen it and we knew everything about it. So that's such a great movie. I think he did a great job on that. He's made some other movies along the way. Will Gluck has. He did Friends with Benefits, which was... there were two Friends with Benefits style movies at the same time. The other one was Ashton Kutcher and Natalie Portman. My memory is this one was a little bit better, but I think that I haven't seen a lot of the other ones, but the fact that this is Will Gluck, the fact that this is Easy A has me more interested in this movie, despite the fact that I would say One Night Only, for me, doesn't have any stars, but it also doesn't have any recognizable faces, not even like people I know from TV shows, but maybe I'm missing something, Lucy.
2: Well, let me argue that a little bit for you. It's interesting because as we just talked about, of course, Gluck directed Easy A, which stars Emma Stone. I got to tell you, the star of One Night Only, Monica Barbaro, she looked so much like Emma Stone to me. There were certain angles where I was like, is he directing Emma Stone again? So although I am not familiar with her in any actual way, she certainly seems familiar. And that might actually help to build into this bizarre world that the movie creates. I think that a lot of what this movie is going to hinge on, at least concept-wise, is... do we succeed at the world building that is going to give us the dystopian idea that this universe exists and everything else is exactly the same except for the fact that singles only have this one night?
1: So I looked up Monica Barbaro and she had a small role in Top Gun Maverick, but she also played Joan Baez in A Complete Unknown, the Bob Dylan movie. Now, I do remember that. I remember it being probably a tricky role to step into. I don't remember thinking, oh my gosh, that actress playing Joan Baez is terrible. But so I've seen her before, but yeah, this really seems like the first time. And it is a very Emma Stone-like role. You could see her in this role had he maybe made this story the next film after Easy A. So I think we're going to have to buy the whole concept of this world that they live in, which they do a decent enough job showing us. The thing that we have to point out, and you know, listen, I'm fairly shallow and very materialistic. The lead actor, Colm Turner, is not what you would call a classic leading man. Is that a nice way to say that he's kind of funny looking?
2: He certainly is funny looking. They make fun of his ears a little bit in the trailer, but he has the same sort of boy next door charm that I got from Tom Holland. So I'm not necessarily offended by him. He seems a little awkward. He seems a little bit goofy, but he also comes across as quite confident. And I think that that will endear women to him, shall we say.
1: He's been in a few things. I certainly don't recognize him at all from anything that I saw. What's really going to matter is how much of a spark is there between these two, because we see them at the pizza shop that he works at. And if that's believable, it makes it easy to not have to worry about the rest of it. Even if the, as you called it, the urge, the one night only that is referenced in the title, even if that's somehow hard to believe, if the romantic story is there in the middle, then it won't matter. I feel like I'm going to need to see this one with my wife because she is very harsh when it comes to judging rom-coms. So if it's not good for her, then I'll know that it's not good. So this may not be a rush out and see it this weekend, but I'm definitely intrigued. And like you said, the name Will Gluck makes it seem way more intriguing. But I'm definitely going to check out Super Troopers 3 before I see this, Lucy. What do you think the odds are that you see One Night Only this weekend?
2: You know, I got to be honest, it's kind of a toss-up between this and Super Troopers 3 for me. I think it's just going to depend on my mood. How silly do I feel like being?
1: But what you know you're not seeing is Ice Cream Man.
2: Yes.
1: And listen, I'm not going to rule out that I'm not going to go see Spider-Man Brand New Day for the third time. But we'll let everybody know next week when we will be back with you. But Lucy, if people want more of you before next week, where can they find you?
2: They can always find me on YouTube at Once Over with Kaylee, C-A-Y-L-E-Y.
1: And my personal podcast is The Blackcast, B-L-A-D-T-C-A-S-T. And I want to thank Lucy for being here. And I want to thank all of you. And I do hope that you're with us next week, because that would mean that you thought we were worth listening to.
11: 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I just want to warn you, traffic is tough out there.
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3: For many of us, medicine refers to the pills we take to keep sickness at bay. But Dr. Geeta Maker-Clark argues that this modern definition has erased an entire world of healing from our lives. Her new book, Medicine for All People, Science and Ancient Wisdom for Revolutionary Healing, encourages looking into the past to guide the future of health.
4: That concept of nourishing what is forgotten has guided my medical career. And the previous phrase before it that was given to me by a wise mentor was that my job was not to fix what was broken, but to nourish what was forgotten. And I think that, you know, when we focus on the things that are broken and trying to fix them, we actually realize that that is an impossibility. What a medicine should be and needs to be is something that is accessible, that is around us, that is feels natural and healing and softening to embrace, and that works well and makes us feel better ultimately by using it, by taking it, by enjoying it.
3: Maker-Clark is the Director of Integrative Nutrition and Advocacy at Endeavor Health and the co-director of the Culinary Medicine Program at the University of Chicago Pritzker School of Medicine. Her book opens up the definition of medicine to include all practices that are healing. She reintroduces the idea that health, yes, involves pharmaceuticals, but also community and dance and nature.
4: Eating healthful, fresh food, being in service to each other, caring for those people in need, being in play, you know, and not always in deep seriousness about life and jobs and living. All of these medicines are and were a part of our ancestral lives, but also part of our lives meant for many of us as children. And then we get sort of socialized out of them. So that's my hope with the book, is that we can start to shift the paradigm away from this idea that medicine is something very narrow, but it's rather something that reminds us of who we are.
3: How have we gotten so far from practices that are ingrained in so many cultures? The traditional teachings that were once common knowledge have been pushed to the edges of what's considered modern science. Maker-Clark says there are a few root causes, including the emphasis placed on hyper-individuality and capitalism within our society.
4: So there's a shift that came from these broader economic policies, economic focuses like the capitalist movement, that actually drew us away from collective care and really focused on the individual. And I think that's at like the root cause. Like, I'm a root cause doctor, and that's what I'm interested in. And so then when I really think about why we're at this place, I think it really started with that. And then also the industrialization of medicine and food systems, which really drew us away from land and growing and soil health and the traditions that came from that, as well as the pharmaceutical industry having more and more influence on medical care, such that medical education also became very focused on pharmaceuticals.
3: Her book explores all different kinds of traditional practices that are organized into three categories labeled as remembrances.
4: Remembrances, meaning we are going to remember these medicines that have brought us here, remember that these are medicines that we have used and still use. And in remembrance one, I called this medicines of the earth. And this aspect covers nature, food, and plants.
3: The second remembrance focuses on the medicines of connection.
4: So this is where we bring in community and seva, which is the Sanskrit word for service, and trust. And then remembrance three are the medicines of the spirit. And these I covered as dance, gratitude, and play. And then finally, you know, I brought it all together into the medicines of love and justice, because as we sort of bring all of these concepts and ideas together, at their core, the concept that we must all be healthy, otherwise none of us is healthy, is really vital, I think, to an understanding of how we can be a healthier society.
3: Maker Clark argues that healthy communities produce much better long-term outcomes than just focusing on individualism. In fact, she says our current model works against our physical, mental, and spiritual health.
4: We are herd animals. We are meant to be in packs. We are meant to be reliant upon each other. And we've always required that for our survival, in fact. So our brains and our very physiology require us to feel a sense of safety and belonging when we are together and working together. And we actually do heal best when we are in relationship, not in isolation.
3: The benefits of community don't just come from what it can offer, but what you can pour back into it. Many of the practices Maker Clark writes about may be already ingrained in your life, but just because you're going through these motions doesn't mean you're getting the most out of them.
4: I think the presence and awareness of the real import of these medicines is what will make the difference, and why I wrote the book as such a science-based and evidence-based book as well. Because I want to really remind us that these ancestral medicines really work when we open ourselves to them and let them work. And for that to happen, we need to be present. We need to be present to the experiences of being in community and sharing, of offering our services to those who need us, of letting go of being so serious all the time and finding moments to be playful with our families and with our friends and even with our own selves.
3: Mindfulness in and of itself can act as a medicine, as well as making other practices more effective. Maker Clark wants us to realize that medicine is all around us and readily available. We don't have to wait to see a doctor in order to start healing. In fact, nature has its own pharmacy that you can access simply by walking through a forest.
4: You know, a lot of it is that smell that we smell when we enter the forest, that wonderful fresh air, earthy, leafy petrichor, as it's called, that smell that's filled with these volatile organic compounds are the basis of the forest's immune system.
3: These chemical compounds facilitate communication between trees and protects them from insects and harmful bacteria. However, it's only recently been discovered just how powerful they can be for humans.
4: It was found that they contain these incredible constituents called phytoncides. And phytoncides are more than just chemical defenses. They actually, when inhaled, go into the body and increase our natural killer cell counts. And those natural killer cells are one of the frontline cell lines of our immune system.
3: Since these practices are outside the normal experience many of us have with healthcare, Maker Clark says some patients are uncomfortable branching out.
4: I think there is a commodification of health and healthcare such that if you go to a doctor, you may have an expectation of getting a certain number of labs or medications or tests that are being ordered to create a feeling that there's being action being taken that is going to lead to a better health outcome. And sometimes that is certainly true. And I often do, you know, prescribe medicines and order tests if that's going to help my decision making.
3: But sometimes the pushback comes from patients wanting a simple, quick fix to their issue. However, Maker Clark says that getting to the root of a problem often requires more than a drug prescription.
4: Saying, hey, I think you need to be sleeping more and eating better and, you know, maybe taking a little bit time off from your job, these are not always welcome prescriptions for patients. You know, they would much rather, many people would much rather that I gave them something that worked quicker and did not require so much change.
3: And while change can be a hard, slow process, Maker Clark is right there in step with her patients to support the journey.
4: I partner with them. I don't just say, hey, do all these things and I'll talk to you in 3 or 4 months. I'm like, these are the steps in which we can slowly take, you know, smaller steps to get to this higher outcome that we're looking for and make them easy enough to succeed with that a patient can actually start to feel better and then have more energy to work towards the other goals that they have. And, you know, see me, touch base with me so that we can stay partnered on the path. So, and even then, you know, there are definitely people who are just like, okay, I feel a little bit better, but not better enough. Like, is there anything else you've got, you know? And for me, it's a balance. Like, I'm in service to my patients. So if they're really wanting something that will give them a quicker result, even if it doesn't go to the root cause, we might do that. And not instead of, but and create a plan for long-term root cause whole health.
3: Because a provider-patient relationship should be a collaboration to achieve the healthiest outcome. And not every alternative practice may be right for someone. Maker Clark's book explores so many different options so that readers can take what they need and be able to adjust as they go.
4: My hope is that the title, Medicine for All People, will be a call and reminder that none of these medicines are aligned to any specific ethnicity, culture, race, religion, or otherwise, that these are the medicines that have united us as humans since the beginning of time. That the whole point is that you create a pouch that is individual to you, that you pick the medicines that resonate, that feel right to you, that feel interesting and attractive to you, and start there. And the great thing about these medicines, there are no negative side effects, so you can't go wrong.
3: Medicine for All People is available for pre-order now. You can find more information about Dr. Geeta Maker-Clark and all of our guests on our website, radiohealthjournal.org. Our executive producer is Amira Zaveri. I'm Kristen Farah.
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5: The idea of college sparks different thoughts for all of us. You might think of the Greek life on campus or the 8 a.m. class you never wanted to get out of bed for. With thousands of higher education institutions set up across the country, many of us drive past these schools all the time. But Darren Lipomi says many people don't realize that these schools offer so much more than classrooms and cafeterias.
9: So when a student goes to a university, they spend a lot of time on the first two floors where all the classrooms are, maybe not appreciating that the upper floors are all labs. And what happens in the labs? Well, the federal government spends about last year 0.8% of its total budget on university and university-like research. And public funding of research since World War II, by some estimates, say that it's responsible for 50% of all growth. So you wouldn't have medicines, you wouldn't have advanced drilling techniques, you wouldn't have environmental remediation, you wouldn't have AI and the internet without public funding of basic science.
5: Lipomi is a professor and chair of the Department of Chemical and Sustainability Engineering at the University of Rochester. He details the inner workings of university research in his new book, Science Nonfiction, Behind the Scenes in University Research. Lipomi hopes it helps everyday people become part of this dialogue, since the products of university research affect us all. And a major part of this conversation is funding. While there are a few different sources, MIT President Sally Kornbluth says the federal government is the largest funder of university research.
10: It's far and away our largest source of funding, particularly for the kind of discovery research or fundamental curiosity-driven understanding based research that is done at universities. We do have generous philanthropists. We do have foundation funding and industry funding, but they can't touch in magnitude the dollars from the federal government.
5: Meaning any cuts in federal funding are difficult to replace. And even with the government providing up to 60% of all academic research and development funding, grants aren't as easy to get as you may think.
9: When I apply for funding, I usually set aside several hours of the weekend for a month, and I write a proposal. And that proposal that is submitted to the Department of Energy, National Science Foundation, National Institutes of Health, then undergoes a review process. And that review process can take 6 to 9 months, sometimes longer.
5: During that time, a panel of experts read through the proposals and give each one a final rating.
9: And in the end, maybe 10 to 15 or fewer percent of the proposals submitted to that panel actually get funded. I have submitted maybe 100 proposals in my 14 years as a professor, and maybe 15 of them have been funded, maybe 15 to 20. So maybe I'm slightly above average, but not significantly above average.
5: Research grants support much more than people often realize. A portion of the money is allocated to the indirect costs of research, meaning the university's operating costs of maintenance, utilities, and administrative support staff. And not only do grants cover direct costs like the lab equipment, supplies, publishing fees, and necessary travel, but they also serve as the salaries for people working on the project.
9: University research is done not by the professor, but by the trainees in the lab. So the professor may read the literature and go to conferences and participate in the research activity that way, and also seed ideas, you know, SEED ideas, give ideas to members of the lab. But the vast majority of the time in chemistry, biology, engineering, they're not in the lab doing the experiments themselves. That work is done by mostly graduate students, so PhD and to a lesser extent, master's researchers.
5: As well as postdoctoral scholars, which are like the medical residents of academia. As Lipomi details in his book from his own personal experience, it's grueling work. The hours are long and the expectations can be set higher than what's possible to achieve. That's not to mention the normalized power dynamics that can teeter on the edge of abuse.
9: The issue of exploitation and the potential for abuse of trainees in certain research labs is one of the reasons why there has been a push among graduate students and postdocs to unionize across campuses. And for 12 years, I was at UC San Diego, the last two of which I was associate dean for students in engineering. And there was a strike during that time, in large part because of rising housing costs, but also because of issues in the lab, like PIs withholding, you know, documents needed for immigration status. And you heard all of these horror stories, because it's a quite an asymmetric power relationship in a research group.
5: Considering all these factors, some people wonder if this process unfairly takes advantage of the trainees. As someone who's been on both sides of the system, Lipomi thinks it's important to put this experience into the context of a larger picture.
9: Does the university exploit the trainees? Well, they certainly don't get paid very much. And so they might get paid $37,000, might be the median salary for a graduate student. They do get their tuition and benefits covered by the research grant. But I don't think that exploitation is the right framing. I think most scientists are like artists or writers or musicians. They do it because they couldn't see themselves doing anything else, even if at the end of the PhD or postdoc, their lifetime earnings potential will barely break even as compared to if they had never done extended training, because your time when you're young is worth more than your time when you're old because of compounding interest. But that's also true for knowledge, because knowledge compounds. So if you spend 40 to 60 hours a week doing research, you're able to learn more farther along in your career because you're starting from a higher baseline. That's the way I think about it.
5: While it's proven to be an effective model, it's not the only way to structure this system. Lipomi says that in Europe, the PhD process is often quicker. This faster time frame often means more financial stability for the grad students.
9: What's nice in the European system is that you have to commit to the financial support of the PhD student as part of the grant. So the grant might contain 4 years of funding for a grad student, and that is locked in, rock solid. Whereas a National Science Foundation grant is, in the US, is 3 years, and the median PhD experience is about 5.5 or so years. So you have to cobble together different sources of funding.
5: Federal funding has been experiencing some major disruptions over the last few years that have made this process even more complicated. Join us next week as our experts explain how these changes are affecting students, science, and the future of technology. You can find more information about Sally Kornbluth, Darren Lepomey, and all of our guests on our website, radiohealthjournal.org. Our lead producer is Kristen Farah. Our production manager is Jason Dickey. I'm Greg Johnson.
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4: Medical notes this week. The hidden dangers of ultra-processed foods may stem from how they're made. A study published in the American Journal of Public Health discovered that calories from ultra-processed food correlates with spikes in blood pressure, worse cholesterol, and higher mortality rates, even when the nutrition is identical. Researchers suggest

0: fundamentally a neurobiological miscommunication. And finally, consistent doses of optimism and gratitude are good for your heart. A meta-analysis published in Cardiology Clinics shows that positive psychological interventions like mindfulness and gratitude journaling consistently reduce blood pressure by up to 8 points. However, these physical benefits are highly dependent on consistency, requiring daily engagement over an 8 to 12 week period to achieve maximum impact. And that's Medical Notes this week. I'm Mayon Vosta-Betancourt. Switch for
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23: 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Frankie Avalon and Annette Funicello,

0: Youngsters in love, you'll love.
1: You know, the only thing I've studied this semester is you.
2: Well, I hope you don't flunk.
0: There's an irresistible surge of that urge to romantically merge.
3: Hey, wall-to-wall girls!
0: Laughing, loving, living it up.
4: Beach party tonight.
5: We're having a beach party here, and everything old is new again. Beach party number two. I know it's the middle of the winter, but we're going to try to enjoy some beach memories here and get you excited for the summer, or not, with our very own lifeguard himself, David Cohen.
6: Yeah, me, the lifeguard. Yeah, sure. Good luck with your swimming, kids, because I'm not coming to save you.
5: Let me ask you a question. I know there was Baywatch, right? I mean, that's the beach show. TV show, and it was all about the beach and whatever they did on that. I never saw it, but okay. Did you ever watch Baywatch?
6: Come on, you never saw Baywatch?
5: I saw, you know, clips.
6: Not even an episode?
5: I saw Pam Anderson swimming around, and I'd keep it on, and she'd stop swimming, and I'd turn it to another channel.
6: Yeah, there was no storyline there. It was just, to tune in to watch the beautiful people. That's really it.
5: So are there any good forms of entertainment centered around the beach? Like, there were these movies, we can't ignore
6: them. TV or movies, that sort of thing?
5: I'm thinking more of movies. I don't even know if there's any TV. But what about, you know, these Frankie Avalon and Annette Funicello movies?
6: That was before our time. Like, I'm surprised you're playing that stuff.
5: I don't even know them. That's why I'm throwing it out there. I'm a aficionado. I love the movies, whatever. I've never really seen a full one of those beach movies. And there's like, I looked it up, there's like 10 of them.
6: I tried watching one years ago. They're horrible.
5: Correct.
6: It's horrible.
5: I agree. That was all the craze back then. Those movies made a lot of money.
6: Yeah.
5: It influenced so much that even Elvis did one. You know, Blue Hawaii. Listen to this.
7: With Elvis as your personal guide to America's exotic Eden as he hits the beach with the most luscious armful of delight on the islands.
8: Don't you like it?
9: Oh, I love it. And I thank you for thinking of me.
8: Oh, I wasn't thinking of you. I was thinking of me.
7: Yes, the most gorgeous wahinis on Waikiki are taking lessons from Elvis when he gets a job guiding gals with more than scenery on their mind.

0: mean, how do I say this? Even Elvis, I mean, I'm not saying Elvis did great movies, but even Elvis dove into the beach theme in the 60s, and they just didn't, it seemed like to me that it's a great area to make a movie, to try to, you know, think about a plot, but it's hard to come up with a plot at the beach. No,
1: it's hard to it's hard to cast to shoot a whole movie at the beach. What can happen at the beach? Just, you know,
0: do any come to mind that you could say I like besides Jaws?
1: It might have been one in the '80s. I vaguely remember that took place on the beach, but no, not really.
0: I think I have it. Let's see if this is the one.
1: What?
0: Let's see.
2: John Candy's gonna discover what A Monk in Paradise
3: Open the door!
2: Is all about. Summer rental.
0: Do you remember that one? Probably not.
1: Vaguely. Yeah.
0: John Candy always does a nice job. I think it was it's a decent, you know, it's an okay movie. It's a good family movie and all that. And he added as much as you could. He rents a house right on the beach and all the antics that happen. But
1: yeah,
0: it's interesting. It's a great thing to experience, but I just don't think it's really been handled by pop culture all that great, if that makes any sense. But I don't think you can do much with it.
1: You can't. Right. I think that's why.
0: Do you think you could do it? I mean, do you have any idea?
1: Wait, this whole segment is about why they haven't done movies and TV shows. No. I'm just wondering, how much more time do we have to kill this segment?
0: Oh, my point is that the only one that works, the only one I've ever seen work, was Jaws.
1: And yeah,
0: that.
1: Agreed.
0: I mean, just what do I have?
4: It's true that most people get attacked by sharks in 3 feet of water. About 10 feet from the beach.
5: You're gonna need a bigger boat.
0: Yeah, because the antics on the beach, the fun and all that, it worked for some people, for Frankie Avalon and all that in the early 60s, late 50s. But what a great genius move to turn the beach into the location of a horror movie. You tell me.
1: Yeah.
0: Because it's so fun, right? You just think of the beach as you're laughing and having fun and all that, and it did the exact opposite. That's why I think it worked so well at the time, especially in the '70s. It was coming out of that. Now I think you and I saw this in the theater, did we not? Together.
1: Sure. Yeah.
0: We did. You don't remember?
1: I remember that. We did. Okay.
0: I think we did. No, we didn't. No, we couldn't have, because it was 1975. Oh, we saw Halloween together.
1: We didn't
0: know
1: each other then.
0: Yeah, no, we saw Halloween. That's what it was.
1: I remember that. That was a seminal moment for me.
0: Why is that?
1: For both of us.
0: Yeah.
1: That was a freaky, that was a scary movie, man.
0: Yeah, that was.
1: It still is.
0: It was so.
1: The original Halloween.
0: Oh, it was so great. That was 78. That makes sense. 75, I must have seen, I was 13, so maybe, do horror movies make more of an effect upon you, take more effect when you're younger? I presume they do, right?
1: Probably.
0: My parents.
1: Well, I was afraid to go in the water, as they said, after Jaws, right?
0: I can distinctly remember, I was privileged enough, my dad had a boat, and we'd go to Long Island Sound, and we'd do, water skiing off of the boat, and you'd go and you'd you'd make the turns and come around and you'd have a nice little time for yourself, and all of a sudden either you get adventurous, you go over a wave and you catch a wave and you fall, or you just say I've had enough and you hold you let it go. So I remember doing that, and just kind of, then you have a belt that keeps you afloat till the boat comes to get you. So I remember floating down into the water. And you got a picture. Long Island Sound's pretty long, so it's like half a mile this way. I'm looking at this beach, 10 miles that way. West I'm looking. There's just nothing but water. To the north I'm looking. I see maybe a mile is like a beach there. To the west I'm looking is like 5 miles. So you kind of, you're in the middle of it, man. It's there.
1: There's no way out.
0: Yeah, and it's not like you just I see someone go swim to the beach. That ain't happening. You don't get picked up by that boat. There's trouble, but. Or more than that, maybe more people have this impression in their mind, or everyone does, that's seen Jaws. It might be typical, but I can clearly remember at 13, floating there, waiting for the boat to come back, and literally hearing that theme song, right? In your mind. And you're looking.
1: Of course.
0: And your mind.
1: I've been scared out of my mind.
0: But
1: are you kidding?
0: But,
1: that movie?
0: But your mind, kind of goes. What are you talking? It's a movie. Relax. It's no show.
1: No, not my mind. No, I would think any second I was dead.
0: So would you not water ski then as a result? I mean, it doesn't come to mind until you. But I don't know that you remember or think of that when you get in the water for the water skiing. I think you think about it when the water skiing is over, and you're waiting for the bus to come, the boat.
1: Well,
0: to come
1: back. Let me just make one qualification here. My family didn't have a boat, so it wasn't really a thought.
0: And you never got an invite.
1: Oh, I was on your boat. Yeah,
0: yeah, you did.
1: Once you invited me.
0: And? You don't remember.
1: That was it. That was fun. I remember. It was great.
0: Yeah, we had a good time.
1: I remember there was a neighbor of yours on the boat or a cousin or something. I still remember this line he came up. So he's swimming, right? We don't see him for a while, and he swims back to the boat, and he comes out from underwater, and he pops his head up, and he goes, "Excuse me, you know how to get to Jericho Turnpike from here?" It was really funny. It was so funny.
0: So you still remember that? See, it's funny. You remember the funny lines. Line. Yeah, that's.
1: Yeah, and I used it after that in future years. I stole it. Never got the same laugh. But.
0: Right, well, because you didn't have yourself as an audience. That's the problem. It's a lot of fun and all of that, doing that water skiing and all that, the boating and what have you, and being on the beach. But I think it goes without saying, of course, that Jaws was seminal. But now let me ask you, now you go to the beach now and you swim out. You can swim out a little ways, right? You know, you go out for...
1: Sure.
0: Is it in any way, shape, or form still in your mind?
1: Well, it is. It is. Yeah, I admit it. I don't hear the music anymore, right. You know, the bum, bum, bum, bum. But, yeah, you think about it, sure. Well, because, you know, there have been shark attacks around the world for bathers. So it's not like it's impossible. Highly improbable. But when you're out there swimming, yeah, I'm like, I hope I don't get eaten by a shark. Sure.
0: And what is the one scene you remember more than others? For me, it was because we were 13 at the time. Was the kid getting eaten at the beach on that float?
1: Yeah,
0: that I remember. I never forget it. Every time I go in the water, for some way or another, I'm still thinking of Jaws. It's crazy. Hopefully, you'll think of everything all is new again when you turn the radio on all the time. We'll be back right after this. Continue talking about the beach.
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0: Ah, welcome back to Everything Old is New Again. I got lost there in the shuffle of Summer Nights from Greece. Douglas Viviani with David Cohen on Everything Old is New Again. David, are you a fan of Greece in any way, shape, or form?
1: Not at all. I never understood it, never liked it. My wife is a big Greece fan. She always watches it when it's on. I'm like, what? No.
0: You're just not, it's not going to work for you.
1: It's just too forced and put on, and I don't like it at all.
0: Good for you. Now, here's the thing. Here's the thing. It starts at the beach. That's why I put it there.
1: And beach, I get it. I get it.
0: Right? The beach is all about summer nights, right? And summer possibilities of amorous feelings and some fun. Have you had a summer love? Have you had a summer fling that you, I don't know, that worked for you? And maybe you
1: Yeah. I had a whole very hedonistic summer when I was 23, 24. And I had quit my job. I was living down in Washington, D.C., and I had a beach house pretty close, shared a beach house with a bunch of friends. And I quit my job because I couldn't take it anymore. And I was going to move up to New York. But I had like 2 months. I got severance because I knew the head of HR. And got a severance package, believe it or not. I quit and they gave me money.
0: Nice.
1: That's how much they didn't want me to be there. And I basically moved into our beach house. And I lived there for 2 months. And let's just say, it was several love affairs. And
0: well, where do you meet them? Do you meet them at night? Did you meet the girls at the beach? What was your modus operandi?
1: Believe it or not, through the group houses, through friends that would stay at the house. And they would bring friends also. So, or you would go out at night. You know, it was a single scene back then.
0: Yeah.
1: And you would meet somebody at night. You were all basically, you know, look, we were all yuppies in our 20s. It was just the place to be. It was Dewey Beach in Delaware. And you would just go and meet other people just like you. So it was pretty easy to meet and make new friends out there. And that summer I was, you know, you were talking about last show, we were talking about the suntan oil, the stuff where you would put, you were like cooking yourself in the sun, right? So I was very dark. I was going out every day with this stuff on me. 3 o'clock, we'd come in, my friends and I would come in and watch the Brady Bunch because that was on at 3 o'clock. After 3 o'clock, we'd come back to the beach and we would drink at night and go out. And it was like, it was just heaven for a couple of months. And I don't think I appreciate, I really tried to appreciate it when it was happening, because it was just so great, and I knew it was going to end pretty soon. So I think I really appreciate it, because to this day, I just have so many memories and think back fondly on that time. So, I'm sorry I'm going off on a tangent.
0: Well, no, I think it's odd that and interesting that of all the memories that come to light is the story or the break in the action to watch the Brady Bunch in the afternoon.
1: Yeah, because I think it was like symbolic of how just free you were, you know, like this was part of your day, and you'd come in and you'd laugh at the show. It was just a thing we did. It was just fun.
0: I like it. I like that's a great memory that'll never go away. And that's what you try to do, right? You try to build these memories and the fun, because you're right. When you're young, you don't realize how fast those free times go, or how quickly they can end, you know? So right. I remember going to Waikiki Beach with my brother after law school, and
1: just the two of you,
0: just the two of us. And I went another time with a buddy of mine after law school, also two different times. And just the time of our lives, it was only a week each, but just to be free and at the beach, living close to the beach, and you know, I mean, we're in a hotel, but still, and just to walk to the beach and just have the freedom of just going out when you want and enjoying, you know, literally enjoying the sun, the fun, the waves, the possibility of meeting all the different people. So summer is all about that, you know, and the beach for us, I think, comes along those lines. I don't know. I remember, to me, it's not beach related, but summer related. One of the things that affected me was the movie, and I don't know why, Back to the Future. It came out in the summer, beginning of the summer of 85. And so I went to go see it, and I remember, you remember this song, of course, right?
2: The scene. I'm late for school.

0: fly. Getting together. Huey Lewis in the news. It's a curious thing. Make a one man weep. Sort of became the soundtrack of my summer in 85. And of course, it's all about what? Power of love. So all I can think about is...
1: So did you have some romantic relationships in the summer of 85?
0: 85, I was back from I was first year of law school, in between law school and first year and second year. And we've talked about this young lady, and she spent time with me at the Halloween party, if you remember. When she got the ball thrown at her and hit in the head and all that. This unrequited love, so to speak. So I felt the power of love. It was in like I was... Hope springs eternal. So I finally got
1: especially
0: out of this.
1: With you and that young lady. My
0: yes.
1: gosh, that went on for a long time.
0: It sure did. But finally, I got out of this idea that I have to, do something else besides, just ask her for a date one-on-one. Like I had to have all these other people or go to a movie with Superman in it or whatever. You know, I was, all these ideas were gone. Now it was just, all right, heck with it. Just going to be the two of us and we're going to have a nice little time for ourselves. So... I don't know if you do this. When you go to the, so I invited her to the beach. We're going to go to the beach one day, which is totally fine. So I said, yes, we're going to have a great time. We're going to go to Robert Moses Beach, a big sprawling beach by us on Long Island. It's got the big waves, huge waves, right? Like sometimes they're like the Hawaii 5-0 waves, if you think about it. They're maybe not that big, but they're pretty big, right?
1: And
0: you could body surf those. You ever do that?
1: Mm-hmm.
0: So that's cool. You just use yourself as a surfboard, if you will, and kind of catch the wave and ride it to the shore. You've done that.
1: Yeah.
0: Many times. When you go to the beach, what do you bring? To me, it's a bit of a project. What do you?
1: Bathing suit. Let's see.
0: That's it.
1: It depends. I thought there was a young lady story happening.
0: There is. I'm getting to it. I just wanted to lay the groundwork.
1: Okay, so we're taking a little
0: break.
1: Diversion. Okay.
0: Yeah.
1: To the beach. Yeah, very basic stuff. Usually a chair, towel, dry off, suntan lotion. Sunglasses and a book, maybe. But that's it for me.
0: Oh,
1: you go through different phases, right? Because when you have kids, that's a whole different beach experience.
0: Correct.
1: When you were a kid, you didn't have to think about all this stuff, right? It was all there for you. But as a parent, you've got to do all the planning. So when you're bringing your kids to the beach, it's a whole thing. It's a whole planning thing.
0: It is a project.
1: And it's a whole, like, very stressful thing at the beach because you have to keep your eye on them. But later in life, as I'm experiencing now, I'm back to just having to worry about myself, basically. So,
0: which is nice.
1: Yeah, I don't bring much.
0: Well, yeah, I agree with you, but I got to bring the baseball hat for the bald spot. I got to bring the... but that's now. Then, but back then, I still did for the sun. I got the sunglasses I got to have. I got to have the radio, right? The Frisbee, maybe sandals.
1: Frisbees, yeah.
0: Because the sandals, the beach gets hot and all that. Okay, so I pick her up.
1: Back to the story. Okay,
0: I'm the press a bikini. The car is packed with all that stuff, right? I got the sunglasses. And she's coming in. She's got the little wrap. They wear these girls. They wear the wrap. They have the bikini on. They wear the see through wrap like they're wearing a heavy parka or something to cover up. They're not covering a thing up, but they know that. We know that, but we play the game, right? She's got the beach bag. In the beach bag, she's got her, her sunglasses and whatever else. Certainly not the wallet, but she's bringing whatever else she's going to bring to the beach. And we, get in the car. And to go to the beach, I don't know how you go to the beach, driving to the beach, without playing the Beach Boys. Am I wrong?
1: Yeah, that's a big part.
0: We're on the way. Quite loud. We're on the way to the beach. Nope, okay.
1: I'm
0: trying to do this, but... There we go. It's in the background. Okay.
1: But you were playing Wouldn't It Be Nice?
0: Yes. All right. So I have a nice little time for this. This is terrible. Stop working for me. There we go.
1: Just Captain Obvious over here. Yeah.
0: Right. So I got the song playing, right? We're talking about the beach, what we're going to do. I surprise her. I have the cooler filled with some nice drinks. I went to the deli ahead of time. I got a nice sandwich. Of course, she wanted the tuna fish with mayo, so I got her that. Got myself my favorite sandwich. You have a certain sandwich you bring to the beach with you, or do you not do that at all?
1: Just stop going to me. This is a good story. Keep going. I'm irrelevant in this story.
0: So I got the ham, I got the cheese, the mayo, tomato, and liverwurst. I mean, this is a sandwich of sandwiches.
1: Liverwurst?
0: Yeah. All right.
1: On a beach date. That wouldn't be my first pick, but okay.
0: With the mayo. Yeah, it's going good. So I got that. I got the huge, big umbrella. Have you done this? You bring the umbrella with the big beach blanket?
1: Sure.
0: I've got that going. We arrived finally there, you know, and I have a grand old time for ourselves. We're ready. This is going to be set up. We set everything up, and okay, it's a good spot. It's not crowded. And, of course, you know, the omnipresent Fudgy Wudgy Man is there.
1: Come on, not again.
0: Yeah, he's there, of course.
1: Ed Gaines again?
0: Yeah, but this is a while later, so what we do is...
1: Wait,
0: but
1: so last we left you, years before, he was arrested, right?
0: Yeah, for selling
1: fudge. This is incredible. Come on, you're making this stuff.
0: No,
1: you're making this
0: it's
1: up.
0: It's literally only like 4 years later.
1: That's a long time. Yeah, well, 4 years later, you're back at the beach with the young lady,
0: yep.
1: who will continue to remain nameless, by the way. And the same guy, Ed Gaines, is still hawking... Ice cream at the spot you're in right now.
0: Yeah, but this is different this time. So we're on better grounding. So we both turn to each other and we chuckle, you know, remembering that memory from the high school days of all you just mentioned. And we begin our day. And we'll continue and see where it goes right here. And everything old is new again right after this.

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7: Now, back to America's entertainment pop culture talk show. Everything old is new again. I'm proud of

0: There we go. Back to everything old is new again here, talking about the beach. I met this young lady in school. We're trying to segue here to a beach, middle of the beach story here. David Cohen will catch us up to where we are, and we'll see if we can continue to entertain.
1: Yeah, so when we last left off on the last show, you brought this young lady to a beach, but it was more of an outing with your other coworkers from McDonald's where you had worked. And she caught the eye of an ice cream guy selling illegal ice cream on the beach, who we knew from high school, who ultimately was arrested, right?
0: Yep.
1: They ended up going out after that, unfortunately. Now we flash forward 4 years later, right? You're both more mature. And you and her are going on an actual date. But for some reason, you're going to the same beach. And we'll get to that later. But you're at the same beach, and lo and behold, the same ice cream guy comes by, right?
0: Yeah.
1: However, this time, it sounds like you guys are more comfortable with your relationship, and you look at each other and you kind of laugh it off like, oh, wasn't that funny? But it seems like she's a little more into you now and not bothered so much with a wandering eye. Is that where we are right
0: That's
1: now?
0: That's good. Because she had an opportunity to sample, so to speak, you know, the wares, if you will. You know, went on a number of dates with that gentleman and found out that he just wasn't her cup of tea.
1: The ice cream was overpriced. It was stale. Yeah.
0: It basically, his ice cream bar melted, is what we could say. Leave it at that.
1: Okay. So here we are. Back to the story.
0: All right. So we set ourselves up. There's the fudgy wudgy guy and smile and take a look. Okay. So, you know, I get the frisbee out. You know, you do this on the beach. Ever do this? You take the frisbee and you throw it around. Like, does anybody throw the frisbee anywhere but the beach, by the way? I don't know.
1: But the beach is a good place for it. Sure.
0: Yeah. So we had a nice time with that. We did the frisbee throwing. We collected starfish. You do this. You go on the
1: I don't think I've ever done that. But
0: you go on. You go for shells and starfish, right?
1: Walking along the shore and picking up shells.
0: You
1: and
0: got
1: stuff.
0: That.
1: Okay, so you're doing that. Good.
0: We had a nice little time for ourselves, looking at I try to make something different. So I go, how about we look and see hat of the day, just for kicks? Let's look at people, what they're wearing, and so
1: the
0: forth.
1: The hat of the day.
0: So what's the hat of the day? So we look, different people wear different crazy funny hats at the beach, right? So we see some lady. You ever see these hats? The lady's got like this hat. It's got to be 5 feet in diameter. Around, flopping around. So we have a little laugh about that. You know, there's the hat of the day. We sit down. We have our lunch. The cooler did not leak or anything. The cooler stayed cool. The drinks are great. The sandwiches with the mayo, even though I bet you thought it was going to go bad there. The mayo sandwiches were good.
1: Yeah, it was possible.
0: It's sort of a red herring there. That went well. Got the root beer going. You ever drink a nice root beer? Root beer on the beach is the best.
1: Yeah, sure. Okay. Root beer on the beach is the best.
0: Oh, yeah.
1: Okay.
0: Oh, yeah.
1: Take your word for it.
0: Maybe not in Delaware, but in New York on the beach. You had a different kind of beer, maybe. I don't know. And then you know, so it's all going well, you know? And we're talking about, like, maybe, I don't know, there's a local, you know, production of Grease going to be performing that night. So we say, all right, you know, it's going so well. Hey, why don't we go to that? That'll be cool tonight. Like, we'll have it. We're really getting along nicely. And we're thinking, you know, thinking loud. Hopped up. I got this in the back of my mind.
2: I saw my problems and I see the light.
0: It's all behind me. It's going good, right? So all the badness, all this stuff. It's finally I'm making it. Like I'm making the turn here, you know, where things that, you know, we've been struggling all these years, and we're having a grand old time at the beach. You know, the power of love is working from Back to the Future. You know,
1: right?
0: So, this is all right, man. This is okay. So we actually did wait the hour after we ate lunch before going in the water. I don't know if you've ever done that.
1: No, the old wait for an hour after you go in the water after you eat lunch. But, you know, it's actually 2 hours for tuna fish. Did you know that?
0: I did not know that.
1: Yeah.
0: Oh, that's
1: an unwritten rule.
0: We had a nice time, you know, and, you know, you're under the umbrella, and it's fun. Fudgy Wudgy guy doesn't make an appearance again. You know, he's on his way. And he's still selling his wares, but not near us, right? So we talked about, like, this body surfing. But, you know, if you haven't done this before, your body is sort of a, you know, you wait for the waves and you swim a little bit, and then the wave carries you to the shore, right?
1: Yeah, it's like swimming in with the wave, right? You let it propel you back to
0: the
1: shore.
0: Almost like Superman, kind of. Like, I mean, you're putting that, you know, you're putting yourself out that way. The arms are in front of you, you're flat as a board, and you're going. Right?
1: Exactly.
0: And it could be a little dangerous, though, at times, because if it's a huge wave, you know, it can pound pretty heavily on you, right?
1: And yeah, and when you're close to the when you're very shallow water and you get hit with a wave that way, it could hurt. Yes,
0: right,
1: and could be damaging. Yes,
0: right. Which is the point. So we're having a grand old time. We're doing this over and over again. We're laughing. We're having fun. This is the day of days. This is finally the day when I have achieved possible boyfriend status. You know, I've possibly gotten over the obstacles.
1: Past the friend status into the boyfriend status.
0: And who would have known?
1: You're on the precipice of taking that next step.
0: Correct. And who would have known, like, you know, remembering that she likes tuna fish would be part of it. You know, like, whatever. All the things. Everything fell into place. I did everything right. You know, right. I you put your blanket out and you put your keys and your wallet, right? And what do you do with them, by the way, at the beach when you do that? Just for kicks.
1: In my usually nice shoe, my sneaker.
0: Right, so I put it in the shoe and the sneaker instead of like some other silly place. And we came back from swimming back and forth, and they were still there. You know, like you didn't, because there's always that panic too. You know, right? Something can always
1: People
0: go wrong at the
1: take
0: beach.
1: Your stuff.
0: Take it, or you forget where you put it, or it's fall. God, your keys fall in the sand. You're probably not going to find them again. Kind of, you know what I mean? Like they can get buried pretty quick.
1: I have a bad feeling about the direction of this story now.
0: No, this is the thing. It went beautifully. The keys were always there. The wallet is there. The wallet's filled with enough money to take it to see Greece that night. We're having a grand old... We're laughing. We're having fun. She's not looking at anybody else.
1: Maybe she hasn't burned to a crisp because you put suntan oil on her?
0: Good point. No, I think we've progressed now. It's 85. I think we've got... Maybe we're calling it lotion or sunscreen,
1: good.
0: Right?
1: Sunscreen.
0: So, you know, Coppertone has gone out of business at this point. Coppertone was the big one with the oil. And, you know, so we're doing, it's nirvana. Is that the word?
1: Nirvana, sure.
0: You know, it's going good. So we're riding these waves, and
1: you're doing the body surfing.
0: Yes, I see this huge wave, and I keep saying Hawaii 5-0 because it really reminded me of this wave. It was, you know this wave, right?
1: Yeah.
0: All right, so we don't have to sit through this. I'll try this in a second. But good song, right? Picturing this song in my mind. All this stuff. Right at this point, now the wave comes. Right at that point in my mind, I'm hearing that music. I'm invigorated. Nothing can go wrong. This is the greatest day of my life. I'm riding this wave. My love interest is riding the wave next to me. And this huge wave comes. And I ride it. And I'm riding it. This is going tremendous. And all of a sudden, something, and I don't realize, something hits me from up top so freaking hard. It was like, it's too much to say a building, but it's like something fell on me. And I crashed down, and I'm just about the shore, and I'm riding, and I crashed down from the weight of this, and my entire torso grapes against the sand, the shells, the rocks, right at the shoreway, and I arrive. And I'm not out of breath or anything like you were, you know, your dad and all that. It wasn't that. But I get up, and I shake it off, and I go, wow, that was painful. What the heck was that? Obviously, the huge wave fell on me. There was a wave behind the wave and a bombardment of waves. And I just, I rode it too well. But as I got up, I was literally covered in scrapes and blood all over my chest.
1: Oh, no.
0: So she looks over and sees this, and she's horrified. And what does she do? Poor thing. She doesn't know what to do. She helps me get up and out. And who's standing right next to me? Helping me get out and walk and get out of that situation. Maybe get some attention from first aid. Eddie Gagins, right?
1: The ice cream guy, Ed Gagins?
0: Yeah, Eddie Gagins, right there. He's on the other side. So there's this girl on one side. There's Eddie Gagins on the other, dragging me, helping me walk back to the towel. But no hard feelings. Eddie was just like, can I help you? He goes and gets first aid kit from his fudgy-wudgy thing. He puts some salve on me, or I put it on myself. I feel horrible, but he helped as much as he could. He helped pack everything up, helped me with this young lady bring everything back into the car, and we were off we go. We thank him, and off we go. So he turned out to be like a hero.
1: Wow.
0: But that wasn't great, because now from being the frozen fudgy-wudgy bar guy, he's the beach hero guy.
1: Uh-huh.
0: So we go home, and needless to say, I can't go to see Greece that night.
1: Why?
0: I'm
1: you were
0: in
1: that?
0: Dire pain and
1: really?
0: Blood everywhere.
1: You were hurt that badly.
0: Scabs.
1: Okay.
0: So I said, I'm sorry, I can't go to Greece. I can't, how about we'll make a plan for tomorrow. All right, I had a great time. This is wonderful. Thank you. And give a nice kiss, good night, goodbye. Okay, I'll call you later, say how you're making out. I didn't get a call. And I said, what the heck? Next day, what's going on? Give a call? Nothing. I give a call to Eddie Gaetans, who became my friend. Eddie goes, yeah, great time last night. Just saw Greece.
1: No!
0: Yeah.
1: No!
0: Yeah.
1: Come on.
0: What a great night we had.
1: He took her to Greece?
0: What a great night we had. She called him because he was the hero, so she became enamored by this gentleman once more. And there I was. I was getting around. Get back right into this. Everything old is new again.
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0: Welcome to Everything Old is New Again. Look at this. Doesn't this sound nice? We're at the beach. Having a grand old time talking all things beach with David Cohen. David, how are you?
1: I'm just... this story is unbelievable. It really is. Yeah. And so... you know what?
0: You have to recap.
1: You're like Charlie Brown.
0: All, yeah, I am.
1: You're Charlie Brown here. You're Charlie Brown chasing the redheaded girl. But this is so not your fault, and you did everything the right way, and just an unbelievable chain of coincidences with Ed Gaetans, the ice cream guy. And she just, that was not cool at all. That she called him after she knew that you were injured and couldn't go to see Greece. She called him 4 years later and said, let's go to Greece together in your place.
0: Because inadvertently, he became the hero of the story, right?
1: Yeah. He was a nice guy, sure. But he also didn't have to say yes and go to Greece with her either. You know what I mean?
0: That's correct. Poor girl was going to spend the whole night alone.
1: I have one question for you. Okay, you're not at fault here, and the question I'm asking in no way implies that you did anything wrong.
0: Right.
1: But of all the beaches to go back to, right, 4 years later, why did you pick the same beach where this incident happened with the ice cream guy 4 years earlier? I'm just curious.
0: Well, because it has the greatest waves. It's got all the, and that's where everyone, there's lots of different beaches on Long Island for sure. But everyone in our particular town, high school, would go to that one Robert Moses Field 5. Everyone would go to, so it's all like a knee jerk. Honestly, it probably wasn't even a thought in my mind to go anywhere else because that was always where we always went. You know, but and I know who would think you're going to run into the same guy over again. And I had made friends with him and we were on good terms.
1: 4 years later, you wouldn't think that he's still selling ice cream there. However, the fact that he was there, the other thought I'm going to put in your head right now is I wouldn't put it past her, even if you hadn't been injured and you both went to see Grease that night, that she wasn't going to call the ice cream guy anyway. I think that's still.
0: Well, but how would you mean just because she's had seen him?
1: Yes.
0: I see. That's totally possible. He just became a flash in her mind again.
1: Right.
0: But
1: he
0: reminds
1: came back and like, oh, yeah, we dated for a while. Yeah, he's kind of cute. I think I'll call him again.
0: But I remind you that I dated her a lot more than that on and off than he did. That doesn't mean anything. But my point being is we at that point in time had a groundwork where that particular day day. Everything was going perfectly.
1: So yeah, this was really the day. This was the day, right?
0: Right. Like if there was a day for it to happen, I understood it when I dug a hole and put the blanket out and had a fall in. Last show, right? That makes I totally get that. You know, jerky guy, what are you doing that? Whatever. But that's why it was so incredibly unexpected. It just bothers me. You know, like where did that come from? Like anyway.
1: Here's the other thing. Again, I'm not accusing you of doing anything wrong. But
0: I did something wrong.
1: No.
0: It always goes down to that.
1: It's just another option. It's another option you could have chosen.
0: Right. I'm gonna guess what you're gonna say. That I could have grinned and bared it and went to the show with her anyway.
1: Exactly.
0: Yeah. I still think that's why I can't watch Grease in any shape or form these days. Because honestly, that thought, what you just said, comes into my mind round the clock in terms of when it's on my mind, when I see the movie Grease or the plays, you know, in the local theater or whatever. In fact, I went with my kids and my wife to see a local production at the John Glenn High School before the pandemic, 3 years ago, I guess it would be now, 2 years ago. And the high school was playing and doing Grease. No, it was 3 years ago. And I had to go because the kids love it. They want to go see it. My wife loves it. I kind of like some of the music. I like the music in the movie better than the music in the play. There's some great songs in the movie that aren't in the play. Whatever. Okay. So, I go and don't you know, like this is a torture for me because almost every moment of watching that stinking Grease, I'm thinking of the story we just spoke about and that phone call that she made. And the fact that I didn't go to see Grease with her that night, and if I did, life may have been different. Now, again, I am not unhappy now. I'm very happy, happy with my wife, my situation with my kids. I'm not trying to say that I'm such a poor guy. But emotionally, right, in your mind, you can't let go of these things that happen when you're a kid, can you? You tell me.
1: No, of course, right? I would have been kicking myself, too. Like, why didn't I just suck it up and go with her? But I have to tell you, though, that, look, even if you did go with her that night, I think you would have, it sounds like, knowing you, you'd still be sitting here with me. Nothing would have changed that much.
0: You would have ended
1: up with the same great, beautiful family and beautiful life you have right now. So, in retrospect, you know, it didn't really matter, did it?
0: Well, are we coming to the conclusion that the redhead girl, so to speak, and to Charlie Brown's, focus of things, if you will, it's just not meant to be. No matter how hard you push some things, even if personality wise, listen, we had no problems personality wise when we were together. The problem was her wandering eye and her desire to experience all life has to offer, if that makes sense.
1: Yes, it does. Sadly, yes.
0: It's just that's the thing of it all. So like even if you have all that stuff, it's just maybe, you know, in the stars just says, look, guys, try all you like, fate or whatever it is just not going to allow this to happen. And maybe it's for the better. I don't know. Probably is for the better.
1: Yeah, that's kind of what I'm saying. Even if you would have sucked it up and gone that night, I think the end result would have been the same.
0: All right. Well, I have a picture here. I got to put this picture on the website. You see this picture? We're on Zoom still because of the pandemic and all that stuff. Do you remember this picture that I sent
1: I do.
0: To you? Okay.
1: I do.
0: So I don't know if we have time here. We may have to. Let's do this. We're going to go one more show, I think, on beaches. Because I've got a couple stories.
1: We're going to talk about that photo in the next show.
0: Yeah. And I also have, just so you know, it's a photograph of David Cohen with a guitar on the beach. There's a couple of amplifiers on the beach. There's Mike Barnicle with a guitar, electric guitar. Yours is not electric. Yours is a acoustic. There's Steve Mitchell there, the Superman shirt. And there's myself on the dunes in long pants for some reason at the beach with a hat, very slim. And you guys are playing with a generator, playing music at the beach, like the typical thing, right? This was high school cutout day. Do you remember at least I'll set it up a little bit. Like, do you remember?
1: It was cut day.
0: Yeah. So one day, senior day in June, school for us then, if I remember, was over like June 28th. It wasn't like May 1st like it is now or something, with crazy dates now. So it was hot out. It was like maybe June, let's call it June 21st, like a week before school's over. And the whole, I would say, the whole senior class that wants to go, certainly, is at this beach, Robin Moses Field 5. And there's David Cohen. His picture's unbelievable with you singing, apparently, and Mike playing, you're probably playing it. And I'm looking down on you two, like, this looks good. You guys are doing good. And I'm sort of thinking to myself, it's hot out. What am I doing with these long pants on while you're singing this song? And then there's more to it. Then whatever happened, it's an actually funny, interesting story. Not that long. Maybe when we talk together, we'll bring some additional memories out of, being on the beach together in high school, and why you brought your guitar and all this. We have a few minutes. Why did you? Do you remember bringing the guitar? No. You don't.
1: No.
0: Remember what song you were singing?
1: I remember. The picture brings back memory, so I remember being there, and I remember, God, I had a big afro. And I remember just playing vaguely, but I don't know why we were doing it. I don't know what we were doing. I remember getting to a sand fight with Jack Pesso for some stupid reason. But no, I don't know. You'll have to refresh my memory on the rest of it.
0: Yeah, we'll get there. I think we'll pick this up next week if you're interested. I just want to close out by, if you're not, skip next week's show.
1: What are the odds?
0: Let me ask you this. We got a minute left. Do you have any plans this upcoming summer to go to the beach? And if you do you now, since you're in New York City, do you go to Brooklyn or somewhere for the beach, or do you only exclusively do it on vacation at this point?
1: Well, we

0: Great places to eat. Yeah, it's good.
1: That's great stuff. All right, well, we will pick up then from where we left off this week. Next week, continue one more show on Everything Old is New again, talking about beaches. We'll be back.

0: These days, the news is full of teen suicide, drug and alcohol abuse, bullying. 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

0: This is America This Week from Westwood One, a recap of the top stories from the week gone by. 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
1: Authorities say they have arrested a man suspected of intentionally starting one of the devastating wildfires burning around Spokane, Washington. I'm Lisa Dwyer.
2: Democratic progressives now face a crucial test in a key battleground state this fall. Sagar Meghani, Washington.
3: President Trump signed two executive actions on immigration. One deals with birthright citizenship.
4: And they've made a joke out of it.
3: Ed Donahue, Washington.
5: A Senate committee finds Anthony Fauci in contempt of Congress. Now the big question, will he actually be prosecuted? I'm Steve Futterman.
6: An Ohio congressman digs in to defend his seat and his name.
7: I'm not getting out of this race.
6: I'm Richard Johnson.
8: President Trump reportedly furious with Jeanine Pirro.
9: She folded like an umbrella.
8: I'm Clayton Neville.
0: All ahead on America This Week. You're listening to America This Week. I'm John Trout. A convicted felon who spent time in an Arizona prison for the death of his father has been charged with starting the second largest fire in Washington state history. Correspondent Lisa Dwyer reports that a suspect believed to have started the wildfire in Spokane was arrested thanks to a tip from a local resident, a fire that has destroyed over 700 homes and buildings and displaced 60.

0: 35,000 people.
1: Authorities say they have arrested a 37-year-old man suspected of intentionally starting one of the devastating wildfires burning around Spokane, Washington.
2: The witness, a citizen, very good citizen, noticed a male standing on the side of the road looking into the trees as he was going to pick somebody up. About 10 minutes later, as he was coming back through the area, he noticed the male was bending down near some grass. At that point, the male stood up and looked very nervous, according to our citizen witness.
1: The Spokane County Sheriff's Office say they have arrested Aaron F. Farinacci for arson.
2: We took 37-year-old Aaron Farinacci, a convicted felon, into custody on a single charge of arson in the first degree.
1: He's accused of starting the Old Trails Fire. It's one of three fires that are burning in the area, which have destroyed at least 700 structures and forced more than 60,000 people to evacuate. That fire sparked on Saturday.
3: And by the grace of God, our house didn't get touched. Unfortunately, the people directly across the street from us, everything is scorched and gone.
4: Really sad. I mean, it looks like bombs like went off because the houses are just in ashes.
5: I can tell you today that that's a war zone. When you finally get in there and you finally look at the devastation and damage, it's going to be pretty interesting as people go in there and to just grapple with the damage and grapple with the fact that their lives are forever changed.
1: I'm Lisa Dwyer.
0: Although it took hours for all the ballots to be counted in Michigan, Democrats are now putting their differences aside and standing with progressive candidate Abdul El-Sayed, who won the Senate primary in the key battleground state that could decide the balance of power in the United States Senate. Washington correspondent Sagar Magani reports the November midterms will pose a key test for progressives as Republicans are gearing up to make a political statement 13 weeks from now.
6: Democratic progressives now face a crucial test in a key battleground state this fall after scoring a major primary win.
7: And whatever differences that we might have had in the primary, they pale in comparison to what unifies us, a recognition that so long as we want to keep our democracy, that democracy better be working for people and that all of us have to come together to make sure that we never let Mike Rogers see the inside of the U.S. Senate. So, Congressman, thank you for your race.
6: Abdul El-Sayed is Michigan's Democratic Senate nominee after narrowly winning a bruising fight.
7: You know, in the words of Muhammad Ali, we shook up the world.
6: With what progressive leader Bernie Sanders calls the most extraordinary win in modern American party politics.
8: He took on the national Democratic establishment.
6: Now he has to unite Democrats in a state key to retaking the Senate majority and beat the GOP's Mike Rogers to claim the seat of retiring Democrat Gary Peters, who says El-Sayed has to immediately start reaching out to fellow Democrats.
9: Which he assured me will happen. We have to win Michigan. It's absolutely essential for us to keep that state blue, my state blue, and so that we can take the majority here in the U.S. Senate. So he's going to work hard, and we're going to now unite the party behind him.
6: Top Senate Republican John Thune says the GOP's now in a pretty good spot in Michigan.
10: I mean, this is the extreme radical choice that the Democrats made, and now they're going to have to, accept those positions that he has been advocating for.
6: Sagar Magani, Washington.
0: Despite a recent Supreme Court decision, President Trump signs two executive orders Thursday that target birthright citizenship and end a practice he described as birth tourism. Correspondent Ed Donahue reports.
11: The real reason they're here is to have a child, to make that child an automatic citizen, leave our country, and then have a U.S. citizen child. It gives them access under this broken system to welfare benefits, ultimately to the voting booth, and all the other rights and privileges that belong solely to Americans. So that practice of birth tourism is, as of the signing of this order, hereby banned.
12: President Trump signed two executive actions on immigration. One deals with birthright citizenship. It would limit the number of people eligible to become U.S. citizens after being born in the country. The second would curb birth tourism, increasing visa restrictions on people who want to give birth in the U.S.
13: This will give us the right to do it in a much more forceful manner. They've taken birthright citizenship and they've made a joke out of it. And we're actually the only country of size, I think just about the only country, period, that does birthright citizenship. I thought we were going to win it at the Supreme Court. Unfortunately, we had a bad decision, very unfair decision. Our country suffers because of it, and we're ending it a different way.
12: President tried at the start of his second term to end birthright citizenship. 2 months ago, the Supreme Court upheld a broad conception of it, rejecting the president's previous attempts to declare children born to people in the U.S. illegally or temporarily aren't American citizens.
13: We had a very unfortunate decision in the Supreme Court concerning birthright. It was close, but a very, very unfortunate decision. So we're making adjustments because it's very unfair.
12: Opponents had sued, saying the earlier executive order went against the 14th Amendment. The president says he thinks his latest actions would be constitutional.
13: This was not what it was for. This was meant for the babies of slaves. It was right after 1 week or 2 weeks after the Civil War ended. This wasn't for wealthy multi-millionaires, billionaires coming in and bringing 15, 20, 30 children along with them. It's become a big business, and we're ending that business.
12: Ed Donahue, Washington.
0: An Ohio congressman facing calls to resign, and Anthony Fauci in the hot seat when America This Week continues after these messages.
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0: Welcome back to America This Week. I'm John Trout. An Ohio congressman is facing serious domestic abuse allegations, ones that have members of his own party as well as his former in-law, Ohio Senator Bernie Moreno, saying he must end his re-election bid. Correspondent Rich Johnson has the latest on Republican Max Miller's battle to stay in the race and Congress.
23: Fellow lawmakers like Florida's Rick Scott make it clear how they feel about Miller.
24: First off, he shouldn't be in office, right? And everybody should be held accountable.
23: President Trump, Miller's former first-term boss, has endorsed him for re-election, but he's trying to stay away from the family fight.
13: It's a very sad thing. I know Max. He's a good person. I mean, I always thought he was a very good person. And I'm going to let the families figure that out.
23: What they're all trying to figure out is whether Miller should resign or at the very least end his run for a third term. Miller's ex-wife, Emily Moreno, says Miller threw hot water on her, held a gun to her head, and broke their 2-year-old daughter's collarbone, allegations he has denied. In a social media post over the weekend, Miller pointed to allegations Moreno made about a visit in February.
2: My former wife has claimed that during a custody exchange at my home that day,

0: I assaulted her.
1: He says the video from home security cameras show that no assault took place. And he added Moreno's own behavior contradicts her claim.
0: She didn't call the police after that. She didn't go to the hospital, ladies and gentlemen. Do you want to know what she did? She went straight to a child's birthday party.
1: The loudest calls for Miller to resign are coming from a very loud voice, his former father-in-law, Ohio Senator Bernie Moreno. On his X feed, Moreno calls Miller a danger to his daughter and granddaughter. He wrote, quote, "If there are any basic standards of character required to hold elective office, Max Miller fails them. He should not serve in the House of Representatives." I'm Richard Johnson.
2: President Trump is clearly not happy with U.S. Attorney for the District of Columbia, Jeanine Pirro. Correspondent Clayton Neville reports the president's anger comes over a decision involving the reflecting pool.
3: The Justice Department dropped charges against former Olympic canoeist David Hearn for vandalizing the Lincoln Memorial reflecting pool and blamed the damage on the contractor. U.S. Attorney for the District of Columbia, Jeanine Pirro, took the brunt of the blame from President Trump, who's insistently called for the people responsible to be held accountable.
4: I was disappointed with Jeanine Pirro, really disappointed with Jeanine Pirro. She folded like an umbrella.
3: The president was asked about the dropped charges by reporters in the Oval Office.
4: Frankly, I think she choked because the judge was really vicious. Instead of going after the people that did it, the judge went after her and went after her department.
3: At least six other people have also been arrested for allegedly vandalizing the pool. Pirro has said that the Justice Department would not have pursued the charges if the Interior Department had given all the information it had from the beginning. I'm Clayton Neville.
2: Authorities say a man who was arrested at President Trump's Los Angeles area golf course has pleaded not guilty to all charges, including federal felonies. Correspondent Mike Hempen reports.
5: The Los Angeles County Sheriff's Department says 38-year-old Jeanine John Taylor was taking photos and video and had a 16-round magazine with ammunition in his pocket. Authorities recovered a loaded pistol in his car. Taylor was arrested Sunday after appearing to monitor security preparations at Trump National Golf Course 2 days before the president's fundraiser there. Investigators searched Taylor's home in Downey, California, and found several firearms, magazines, and ammunition, body armor, and a notebook that contains what authorities describe as concerning statements. I'm Mike Hempen.
2: A Senate committee voted along party lines Thursday to hold Dr. Anthony Fauci in contempt of Congress over his refusal to answer questions at a hearing and his handling of the COVID-19 pandemic. Steve Futterman reports that instead of having the full Senate vote on the contempt charge, it went directly to the Department of Justice, who will decide Fauci's fate.
6: 1 week after this.
7: It is a total disgrace what you did to this country. Who the f*** do you think you were for doing that?
6: The Republican-controlled Senate Homeland Security Committee gathered to consider holding Anthony Fauci in contempt. Last week, Fauci refused to answer all questions, more than 100, resulting in a bit of political theater when Republican Josh Hawley asked Fauci this.
8: What day of the week is it today?
9: On the advice of counsel, I respectfully decline to answer based upon my rights under the Fifth Amendment to the Constitution.
8: What color tie are you wearing?
9: On the advice of counsel.
6: Like last week, it became a battle between Republicans and Democrats, but with the GOP holding an 8-7 majority, the eventual result was pretty clear. Before the vote, both sides spoke. Republican Ron Johnson from Wisconsin.
10: It's been 6 years since the pandemic began. Last Wednesday's hearing was an excellent hearing from a standpoint of legitimate questions being raised, legitimate questions the American people want answers to. Legitimate questions that some of them only Anthony Fauci, St. Fauci, Mr. Science could answer.
6: Democrats accused the GOP of conducting a witch hunt, and Connecticut Senator Richard Blumenthal compared it to the McCarthy era of the 1950s.
11: Even during the darkest days of the McCarthy hearings, counsel were allowed to speak. We denied that opportunity to Dr. Fauci. And we should hear from his counsel.
6: In the end, Fauci was found in contempt. Normally, the next step would be to take the resolution to the full Senate. But with Senate approval virtually impossible, Rand Paul took the resolution directly to the Justice Department. It will now determine whether to bring charges. President Trump stopped short yesterday of saying exactly what he would like to be done, but did say what Fauci did was, in his words, a lot more serious than a lot of crimes. I'm Steve Futterman.
2: Water companies cyber attacked, and a celebrity blogger's live stream sends him to the hospital when America This Week continues after these messages.
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2: Welcome back to America This Week. I'm John Trout. Hackers hit water utilities in at least seven states this week. Federal investigators still haven't confirmed who's behind it. The new old tech guy, Chuck Palm, is following the story.
18: On July 26, hackers broke into internet-connected controls at water systems in at least seven different states. Over 30 in Minnesota, 9 more in Michigan, and they went about changing administrators' passwords and knocking some systems into manual mode. These were not fancy exploits, but simple security failures that every systems administrator should already have in place. CISA and FBI have already warned the water sector to lock down those same internet-facing controls. Officials in Michigan and Minnesota both say every system kept running safely, but this hit the pressure and monitoring systems, not your drinking water. The speculation is this playbook matches a 2023 Iran-linked hack on a Pittsburgh area water authority, and it lands amid rising U.S.-Iran tensions. But no official attribution yet, just some pattern recognition. The CISA's fix is free, simply stronger passwords, and taking that connection offline. I'm the new old tech guy, Chuck Palm.
2: Gossip influencer Perez Hilton has landed in the hospital following a troubling live stream that had some viewers calling 911. Entertainment reporter Kevin Carr picks up the story.
19: Celebrity blogger-turned-influencer Perez Hilton was involved in an alarming incident on Tuesday. Hilton, whose real name is Mario Armando Lavandera Jr., broadcast a live stream on TikTok from his home in Miami and appeared to engage in self-harm. Hilton was seen naked and covered in what appeared to be blood. He wielded a large kitchen knife and was cutting himself. In spite of the graphic details, TikTok did not immediately take the content down, which Hilton even acknowledged.
20: I'm surprised TikTok lets this stay.
19: Later, TikTok said this was due to a moderator error. The authorities received multiple calls, and the sheriff's office was quickly dispatched to Hilton's home, heard in this audio obtained by TMZ.
21: Rescue 3 and Ninja 47 to make an entry into the house with police.
19: Hilton noted the police arrival live.
20: The police are here.
19: A neighbor captured footage of the officers calling on him to come out, heard in this Instagram post from Only in Dade. Hilton was treated on the scene and taken to the hospital where he is undergoing a psychological evaluation. Hilton's family released a statement thanking his fans for support and requesting privacy. I'm Kevin Carr.
2: That's our show for today. America This Week is produced by Jeff McKay. I'm John Trout. This is Westwood One.
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21: Good afternoon. This is Kate Thompson with Skyland Grain. Today is Friday, August 7th. Grains mixed today. September corn unchanged at 438 and three quarters. December up a quarter cent at 461 and a half. September soybeans down a half cent at 1158 and three quarters. November down one and a half at 1176. Kansas City wheat, the September contract higher 13 at 712 and three quarters. December up 11 and three quarters at 729 and a quarter. Chicago wheat, the September contract higher 7 and three quarters at 638 and a quarter. December up 7 cents at 656 and a half. On the livestock side of things today, August live cattle higher 17 and a half cents at $231.47. Feeders, the August contract at $3.40 at $351.65. August lean hogs down 20 cents at $95.40. On the stock market today, the Dow up $58 at 54,071. The S&P up 44 at 7,779. The NASDAQ up 334 at 29,823. Gold higher $106 an ounce at 4,406. Crude oil up $1 a barrel at $78.29. 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
2: Troubled water. San Angelo Bavaro, Fox News. Pressure is mounting as Iran insists that the Strait of Hormuz will not fully open until the U.S. agrees to a slew of demands. Tennessee GOP Senator Bill Hagerty on Fox News Sunday.
3: I think the American public are indicating they're ready for a deal to be done, and that deal could be at the end of a military operation as opposed to diplomacy. It's up to the Iranians, but I think we're very close.
2: Fox's Trey Yingst has more from Tel Aviv.
4: While the Middle East waits to see if a new agreement can be reached to reopen the Strait of Hormuz, Iranian officials are making new demands. Iran's Supreme National Security Council issued a fresh statement over the weekend calling on the United States to permanently end the war in the region and compensate Iran for damages before the strait would reopen. This does come as Iran's foreign minister says even if a deal is reached, it doesn't necessarily mean the strait will stay open. Conversations about the strait come as the U.S. naval blockade of Iranian ports remains in effect, costing the regime hundreds of millions of dollars each day. And according to U.S. Central Command, as of August 8th, CENTCOM redirected 53 commercial vessels, disabled two and boarded two.
2: President Trump says U.S. military action against Tehran has helped stabilize energy markets, but people are still feeling the pinch of those higher gas prices. Industry analyst Trilby Lundberg of the Lundberg Survey weighs in.
5: There's been another rise at the gas pump. Prices are up about 8 cents in the past 2 weeks, and the new price is $4.18.
2: Lundberg does predict gas prices will soon fall because of lower oil costs. Firefighters are gaining ground against the devastating Spokane complex fires in Washington. But strong winds are complicating efforts. The three fires have destroyed hundreds of structures and forced tens of thousands from their homes. 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

0: rising from the heart of a swamp, a beacon of truth is casting its light. 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Here's Vince Colonnaise.
1: All right, 844-484-3872, 844-4-THE-USA. That's the way to join us today. From coast to coast, from sea to shining sea. Get in here on the program. If you do, you'll be like Senator Rick Scott joining us coming up on the show today and eager to chat with the senator about the efforts to pass the Save America Act, everything going on in the world today, including what happens when you let a socialist run your country. That's what Spain is finding out right now. Spain, run by socialist Pedro Sanchez, a member of the Socialist Party, has been coddling and welcoming illegal foreign invaders into their country. And you know what that gets them? Another illegal foreign invasion. Images rocking the entire West, but certainly here, the United States of America. You're watching on social media as you're seeing tens of thousands of military-age males pouring across the Moroccan border into the Spanish region of Ceuta. And these guys pouring in, Ceuta rather, these guys pouring in by sea, swimming around the barriers, coming through the wall, coming in carrying bicycles and trash behind them. And then when they get in, Jim, you see in these images, there's street fights going on, literally fighting with the local populace, banging on windows, trying to climb up into these buildings. It's like a zombie apocalypse arriving in Spanish territory as suddenly a majority Catholic region, part of Spain, is now majority Muslim overnight as tens of thousands of people pour in. There aren't that many people in Ceuta to begin with. Ceuta's got 84,000 people. 84,000 people in the city of Ceuta. 49,000, 50,000, 60,000. The numbers are all over the place. Let's just go with 50,000. 50,000 Moroccans just arriving overnight in 24 hours time. Just invading, storming Spain. And here's the thing you'll notice about the video footage. No guns. No weapons. They're not shooting their way into the country as they do this invasion. They're strolling in. They're doing a couple laps through the ocean. They're swimming in. But there's no armed invasion. It's just an army of military-aged males coming in and nobody's stopping them. They're wearing basketball shorts. Some of them are shirtless. Some of them are wearing like soccer jerseys or whatever. They're just coming in. As they say, absolute chaos in Ceuta. Absolute chaos. The situation is absolute chaos, said the head of the association that represents Spain's Civil Guard Corps. It's not possible to give precise numbers, but there are thousands of migrants crossing. That was before we got bigger numbers from the Spanish government signaling that this was over 50,000 Moroccans who poured in. Crazy, crazy imagery. Piles of trash, fights in the streets, bicycles being carried in. Now, the president of the United States has responded today to this. He's in the midst of a press conference right now from Camp David doing a cabinet meeting. And the president of the United States, in his opening remarks today, addressed the chaos that we're seeing in Spain and said it's a warning for the rest of us. Watch.
2: You know, I saw Spain yesterday and I watched the catastrophe that took place. It looks like an invasion of a country by hundreds of thousands of people. And that same thing's going to happen to us if the Republicans don't get elected, except worse, much bigger, much easier to get into, despite the fact that we have built thousands of miles of wall, which I said we were going to do, but we didn't have that, forget it. But we have the safest border in the world. If we're not in office, our country will be invaded at levels that made Spain look small time. And when I watched it, I said, boy, I said, I'm going to say it because I knew you were going to be at Camp David. And I said, that's going to be a talking point for the midterms. Because when you look at what happened to Spain, they don't know what to do. And it's happening again today. They're coming in by the tens of thousands. They're just invading the country.
1: Invading. That's the word.
2: And what that is weak law, bad management, but very liberal law. They passed a couple of laws, and people read. You know, people are
1: amnesty.
2: Smart. They read from other countries, and they swam that 3 mile swim, or however they got in, but nobody's seen anything like it. That will look good compared to what's going to happen to the United States. The biggest thing, the worst thing that Biden did is allowing 25 million people into our country.
1: On that last point, it's easy to make the mistake of forgetting what has already happened to our country. As you look at the chaos of what's happening in Spain and you think, oh, that's awful. That's just awful. Yes, that's true. It is awful. But you do realize it has happened to us already. During the Biden era, as the president cites this number, but it's really just impossible to truly know what the true number is, but 25 million illegal aliens invade the United States of America. Many of them coming across the Rio Grande, pouring in, trash left in their wake, destruction left in their wake, identification thrown down, sex trafficking, human trafficking, drug trafficking, people brought deep into our country where they go on to commit, in some cases, very horrific crimes against American citizens. We have people huddled under bridges on the border. Remember all the images of this? The truth is a lot of the images that we're seeing out of Spain are images that we've already lived through, and in many cases, we've tried to suppress the memory of it because it was so horrific. But the United States has been through this. Now, granted, we're a country of 300 million people, so a little bit different than your entire population being replaced in one day, which is what Ceuta just experienced. But we've experienced it at catastrophic levels. It was beyond a crisis. It was a complete catastrophe, despite that the Biden administration kept calling it a challenge. It's a challenge. A challenge that they were creating. They were importing people by the millions. And so the president, right on all counts, but he points to why this happened in Spain. He's, it's the permissive socialism. It's the socialism of the agents of chaos, the AOCs. When the socialists get power, they create chaos. They don't create good times. They create bad times. They create hard times. These socialists are not shy. These global socialists are not shy about their intentions. They want to destroy borders. They want to destroy sovereignty. They don't think you're entitled to it. They think the world is entitled to the land on which you live. So they open the borders and they bring people in. They want an immigration enforcement. Look what they're saying here in the United States. Every one of these socialists wants to abolish ICE. They don't want borders. They'd be perfectly content with the invasion of Ceuta becoming commonplace in the United States on a daily basis. It's obvious. And in Spain, they've got this prime minister. His name's Pedro Sanchez. Pedro. Vote for Pedro. Don't vote for Pedro. Pedro Sanchez just granted amnesty earlier this year to illegal aliens, sending the message that it's okay to break Spain's laws. You'll get to stay. Don't worry. And subsequently, there was a Supreme Court decision in Spain recently that made it more difficult for Spain to rapidly deport people who come by water. If they swim in, then that increases the chances that they get to stay. And well, you saw the footage. A lot of the people pouring into Ceuta swam, exploiting Spain's stupidity here. Listen to Pedro Sanchez. Here he is in English explaining how weak he is.
3: Some say we've gone too far, that we're going against the current. But I would like to ask you, when did recognizing rights become something radical? When did empathy become something exceptional? Spain is above all a welcoming country. And this is the path we choose. Dignity, community, and justice.
1: Dignity? For whom? Not dignity for the Spanish people. Not dignity for the sovereignty of your country, not dignity for a country that's supposed to have borders. No, it's the opposite of that. It's a betrayal, actually. It's a complete betrayal. Dressed up in the language of decency. Well, you're a good person, right? You think people have dignity, right? So sell out your country. Sell out your community. Sell out your family. Let us be invaded. Law and order doesn't matter. Chaos is preferable. That's the message from these socialists, which is why we have to work really hard to stop that here. Can't let them get back into power or their mannequins like Biden. Because we know what kind of chaos that will bring. We've lived through it. We're watching Europe go through it. They've been going through it for a while. The border's collapsing. They're acting like their history is not great. There's nothing worth defending. The truth is, here in the United States, we are 250 years old. We're a young country. 250 years, a lot to celebrate about the greatness of our country, but we're young. Lots of buildings in Europe older than our country. And Europe is a place that brought us so much good. So many of our ancestors come from Europe, bringing them some of the finest ideals of Christianity, Western civilization, the ideals found in the Magna Carta, the ideals that are represented by the nation, by our nation's founders, found in the Constitution, found in the Declaration of Independence, found in the fight for liberty. All of those ideals, they're worth defending. You don't want Europe to collapse. You don't want to be surrounded on all sides by these agents of chaos. It is important that Europe find its bearings, remember who they are, and defend themselves. It's important for the world. And this is a message that the Trump administration has been sending them as well, now multiple times. Tough talk for our brothers across the sea. More ahead on The Vince Show.
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5: Over the course of two successive years at the Munich Security Conference, Vice President J.D. Vance and subsequently the Secretary of State Marco Rubio did issue these warnings to Europe that they are on the path towards catastrophe. It's been a nightmare already, but it's not too late. They can turn back, but they're running out of time. This was not a message that was well received by Europe, especially when J.D. Vance arrived in the early days of this Trump administration with this message. Listen.
6: But while the Trump administration is very concerned with European security and believes that we can come to a reasonable settlement between Russia and Ukraine, and we also believe that it's important in the coming years for Europe to step up in a big way to provide for its own defense, the threat that I worry the most about vis-a-vis Europe is not Russia, it's not China, it's not any other external actor. And what I worry about is the threat from within, the retreat of Europe from some of its most fundamental values, values shared with the United States of America.
5: Yeah, values like their borders. Also, J.D. Vance, of course, went after them for their betrayals of freedom of conscience and freedom of speech and freedom of religion. Remember this? This idea that people could be arrested for praying silently, standing on a street corner? What has been happening in the United Kingdom? J.D. Vance was trying to shake them awake from the tyranny that's already present on their shores. Remember who you are. Remember who you were. Defend yourselves, please. Here he is on the issue specifically of opening their borders.
6: Or can you win one by disregarding your basic electorate on questions like who gets to be a part of our shared society?
5: Right.
6: And of all the pressing challenges that the nations represented here face, I believe there is nothing more urgent than mass migration. Today, almost 1 in 5 people living in this country moved here from abroad. That is, of course, an all-time high. It's a similar number, by the way, in the United States, also an all-time high. The number of immigrants who entered the EU from non-EU countries doubled between 2021 and 2022 alone, and of course it's gotten much higher since. And we know the situation, it didn't materialize in a vacuum. It's the result of a series of conscious decisions made by politicians all over the continent and others across the world over the span of a decade. We saw the horrors wrought by these decisions yesterday in this very city. And of course, I can't bring it up again without thinking about the terrible victims who had a beautiful winter day in Munich ruined. Our thoughts and prayers are with them and will remain with them. But why did this happen in the first place? It's a terrible story, but it's one we've heard way too many times in Europe and unfortunately too many times in the United States as well.
5: Now, of course, the attack he was referencing, you may have forgotten, was February 2025. This was last year, a Munich attack, an attack in Munich by an Islamist, an Afghan asylum seeker who rammed a crowd, killing two, injuring dozens.
6: An asylum seeker, often a young man in his mid-20s, already known to police, rams a car into a crowd and shatters a community. How many times must we suffer these appalling setbacks before we change course and take our

0: It was about rejecting this idea that everyone's responsible for your protection. Therefore, no one would be responsible for your protection. You know, Brexit was, you know, came at a time when in the United States as well, we were animated by restoring our own borders. This is how President Trump gets elected in the first place in 2016, specifically on an immigration message. You know, the President Trump was elected for a whole bunch of reasons, including to go after the corruption in Washington and to break the status quo and to forge a new path forward to making America great again, all these very important things. But remember, the biggest message he ran on was build the wall, protect us, protect the country. More ahead, including from Marco Rubio, who also had some warnings for Europe. It's about time they take his advice. More ahead.
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0: vision of our societies, the continuity of our culture, and the future of our people. We made these mistakes together. And now, together, we owe it to our people to face those facts and to move forward to rebuild. Under President Trump, the United States of America will once again take on the task of renewal and restoration, driven by a vision of a future as proud, as sovereign, and as vital as our civilization's past. And while we are prepared, if necessary, to do this alone, it is our preference and it is our hope to do this together with you, our friends here in Europe. For the United States and Europe, we belong together. America was founded 250 years ago, but the roots began here on this continent long before. The man who settled and built the nation of my birth arrived on our shores carrying the memories and the traditions and the Christian faith of their ancestors as a sacred inheritance,
1: yes,
0: an unbreakable link between the old world and the new. We are part of one civilization, Western civilization. We are bound to one another by the deepest bonds that nations could share, forged by centuries of shared history, Christian faith, culture, heritage, language, ancestry, and the sacrifices our forefathers made together for the common civilization to which we have fallen heir.
1: You know, I've noticed online in the last 24 hours, I don't know what the predicate to this was. I think there was some sort of New York Times piece about the Heritage Foundation and policy debates. I'm not precisely sure, but I did see that the debate that's raging among some on the right is this idea about, like, to what extent should conservatives be focused more on individual liberty versus the common good? Have you seen any of this, Jim? There's some debating going on about, is the common good an important thing to pursue, or are we just all about individual liberty? And you sit back for a moment, you kind of think about what all of that means. Or, like, are we just fighting for sort of generic individual liberty, that every individual has the liberty to do whatever they want in the United States in any capacity? Or is there also some common good consideration? So here's one way to think about this, clearly. Should we have borders? Yes, is the answer. It's not even a close call. Of course we should have borders. Does that redound to the benefit of the common good of the average American? Well, yes, it does. What else might be in the common good of an American citizen? Well, having a community that's got enough law and order that your children can walk its streets without fear of being hurt. The ability to freely engage in commerce without having your goods, your property, or your ideas stolen from you. That's for the common good, right? That element. A roadway that you can transit from your office to your home, that would be to your common benefit. Now, does it mean the government should govern every element of your life? Absolutely not. Absolutely not. In fact, one of our priorities should be to further limit as much as possible the role that the government plays in your life at all, including how much it takes out of your paycheck. We need to get rid of the surveillance state, the constant hovering eye of a camera lens or a microphone of people trying to scrutinize you for what crimes did you commit today. You can't have that. And in a high trust society, you wouldn't have that, which is why we need borders, why we need law and order, why we need consequences for actual criminals, so that the burden of that criminality doesn't fall in every way on the law abiding. So the debate, I mean, it's probably useful to have these types of debates, but it strikes me in a way as kind of silly. It's like, obviously, any decent American knows that we need borders, we need to enforce our laws, we need to protect American citizens. We need to protect American culture. That matters. This is why we demand assimilation in our immigration policy. So long as we are going to allow legal immigration to the United States, we demand you assimilate, that you speak English, that you honor our values as a country. And yes, those are derived from the Christian values of our founders. That's just flatly true. It's flatly true. And it's what's made this nation great. Those are things worth protecting. There are values that go into being American. You have to adhere to them. And many of those values, again, come to us from our inheritance, from our European brethren, who are in chaos right now, especially in a place like Spain, with a socialist in charge, an agent of chaos, granting amnesty to invaders, creating conditions for more invasion. Here's more from Secretary Rubio in February at that same Munich Security Conference on how the United States is linked to Europe.
0: And so this is why we Americans may sometimes come off as a little direct and urgent in our counsel. This is why President Trump demands seriousness and reciprocity from our friends here in Europe. The reason why, my friends, is because we care deeply. We care deeply about your future and ours. And if at times we disagree, our disagreements come from our profound sense of concern about a Europe with which we are connected, not just economically, not just militarily. We are connected spiritually, and we are connected culturally. We want Europe to be strong. We believe that Europe must survive. Because the two great wars of the last century serve for us as history's constant reminder that ultimately our destiny is and will always be intertwined with yours. Because we know that the fate of Europe will never be irrelevant to our own. National security, which this conference is largely about, is not merely a series of technical questions. How much we spend on defense or where, how we deploy it, these are important questions. They are. But they are not the fundamental one. The fundamental question we must answer at the outset is, what exactly are we defending?
1: Right.
0: Because armies do not fight for abstractions. Armies fight for a people. Armies fight for a nation. Armies fight for a way of life. And that is what we are defending. A great civilization that has every reason to be proud of its history, confident of its future, and aims to always be the master of its own economic and political destiny.
1: Have you noticed that one of the primary projects of the left is to diminish your pride? To diminish your appreciation for your country and your inheritance, to act as if everything that you have is ill-gotten, that you lay no claim whatsoever to the land on which you live, that you're a colonizer or some sort of pejorative term for a morally deficient person. Have you noticed? And that project serves an obvious purpose, which is to introduce chaos, to diminish the value of this country. And Marco Rubio is bringing Europe a message that it doesn't often talk about. Pride. It's okay to be proud of your country. And not just when they're competing in the World Cup. That's not the only time. It's okay to be proud of your country's history. It's funny, Europeans do have that capacity, don't they, Jim? You can see when they're singing songs, you know, outside of pubs and inside of the stadium as they're proud of their country participating in a soccer match. Okay, that's great. Can we stretch that out a little bit? Can we make it so that Spaniards have pride in Spain? Germans can have pride in Germany. I know that's being beaten out of them. You're allowed to have pride in your country. The Brits should be proud of their heritage. Each of these countries, and then feel like they have something worth defending. You know, that's how you can, if you have a population that loves its country, that's how you ensure that you have security. There's nothing like defending your home. Nothing. You could be overmatched. You could be underarmed. There's nothing like defending your home. You will fight for it to the death. And Rubio's point about armies, you know, who are they fighting for? They're not fighting for abstractions. They're fighting for their countrymen. That's who they're fighting for. They're fighting for people who are recognizable to them, with whom they can communicate, who often share their faith. That's certainly flatly true in the case of most countries around planet Earth. It has been. Here in the United States, basically true. We have diverse faith traditions in the United States, but a Christian heritage. That's who our American military fights for. Their family, their friends, their countrymen back home. And when we thank them for their service, that is, members of the military, we're thanking our countrymen for serving us. J.D. Vance, when Vice President Vance went over, he was seen as bad cop. We didn't realize until Marco Rubio went over that he was seen as good cop. Bad cop, good cop, in that order. But the message was good in both cases. Very good. And now today, those guys are seated alongside the President of the United States at Camp David as they continue to deal with some of the biggest crises afflicting the planet, including what's going on as we speak in Iran. The President addressing the war in Iran today, talking quite a bit about that. We have updates from him and a lot of audio from that cabinet meeting. Lots to share with you. Also, I want to get into John Cornyn's obstruction. This is the Texas nominally Republican senator, but recently fired by the good people of Texas, has continued to try and throw up roadblocks to the president having his attorney general in place. We've got a lot of updates on that story because a bunch has developed in the last 24 hours. We'll share it with you. So much more to get to all ahead on The Vince Show.
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4: You've been tracking this. I've got some audio from the President of the United States, but have you been tracking this thing about Minnesota believes its water system may have been hacked by the Iranians? Good thing they have a competent governor in charge. Oh, tampon Tim Walz. Investigators believe a cyber attack this week on dozens of municipal water systems in Minnesota was probably the work of Iranian hackers, New York Times reports. According to U.S. and state officials and others familiar with the matter, a potential act of aggression that comes at a precarious moment in the U.S. war against Iran. Officials cautioned they have not definitively determined who was responsible for the attack, and that the preliminary assessment could change as the authorities collected more technical data. They also warned that the hackers could be attempting to pose as Iran-based in an effort to ratchet up tensions between the two countries. Though a former intelligence official said such a scenario was unlikely. Okay, so it's kind of a weird piece, isn't it? Iran did it, but they might not have done it. And somebody might be pretending to be Iran. We just have no idea. Okay, was this enough to go to press? Did you have your ducks in a row exactly? The President of the United States was just asked about this today, and he said Iran has bigger problems than worrying about Minnesota. It sounds like the President doesn't think Iran was behind it. Listen to this.
5: Today, I just want to mention that we heard in Minnesota there was a cyber attack, and they blame it on Iran. I don't think so. I blame it on Minnesota because they're grossly incompetent. There was a cyber attack of 30 water plants, and I would blame it on Minnesota and the governor, the corrupt governor of Minnesota. They like to say, oh, it's Iran. Iran should be so lucky. Iran's got bigger problems than worrying about Minnesota.
4: So, there he is. He's kidding. It's Iranian propaganda from the President of the United States. You think President Trump would be interested in carrying water for Iran? Iran, which is on a routine basis attempting to kill the President of the United States. You think President Trump would be carrying water for Iran as the President has been trying to get a deal with them and they refuse to comply? Instead, they keep taking pot shots at American troops and various Middle East allies and attacking the Strait of Hormuz. So President Trump keeps ordering the destruction of everything they know and love in Iran. You think President Trump is doing a little bit of Iranian propaganda here? No. No, of course not. That's funny, though, the president, the incompetent governor. You know what? Why don't we just start with blaming the people who we know to blame right away? Tim Walz, tampon Tim Walz, can't get right. He can't do anything right. Tampon Tim Walz, there's attacks in Minnesota. There's municipal water facilities attacked. It's just maddening. But that's the update from the president. He did offer some other things about Iran today. Talking about his efforts to bring them to heel. It's been a tough slog, you know, as the president deals with this. He said Iran's doing very poorly, he reported.
6: Iran is doing very poorly, just in case you read incorrect stories. They're doing very, very poorly. They're having a hard time. They've been very dishonest. They've been very dishonorable to deal with. But that makes no difference. They're doing very, very poorly. We're also making that investment and looking forward to getting $1.5 trillion next year. People see how important it is. We want to keep a safe country. We have to keep a safe country. And the good news is all of that equipment is made in the USA. So we're making it here. It's jobs. And each one of our defense groups are building literally at least 4 new massive plants as we speak. Because we want them to do, we want them to move faster. We have the best equipment in the world, but we want them to move faster. We don't want to wait a year or a year and a half. We want to wait a week, maybe. So that's happening, and I think the results are very good.
4: The president fighting to get all of that passed. He needs that $1.5 trillion to reconstitute the military and help it for the future. That's what he's asking Congress for. He's asking Congress for quite a bit right now, including the Save America Act. How much energy is there to actually pass this thing? Is John Thune going to finally do something? Are we actually going to get this thing passed? I've got updates for you on that subject, on the United States senators who are on board. We'll be joined by a senator coming up on the program, Florida Senator Rick Scott, going to be with us on the show. Eager to talk to him about what the Senate's up to. Is he ready to skip vacation to do what's right for the American people? We'll talk about it all. It's all ahead on The Vince Show.

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11: Americans turn against the war. I'm Carmen Roberts, Fox News. As negotiations continue to reopen the Strait of Hormuz and eventually end the war with Iran, a poll shows Americans don't approve of President Trump's war. Fox's Alex Hogan reports.
12: 75% of Americans say the conflict with Iran has not been worth the cost. That's according to a Marquette Law School poll. There's also new economic pressure on the administration after the latest jobs report released this week. July's numbers show 23,000 jobs were cut. National Economic Council Director Kevin Hassett argued he doesn't see this as being set in stone. Gains in previous months had been revised down.
11: This weekend, Iran issued a list of demands to the U.S. before it will agree to reopen the strait. President Trump told Axios he's pivoting away from military action to economic pressure. Meantime, Israeli Prime Minister Benjamin Netanyahu said today that President Trump's new Gaza plan is unacceptable. The prime minister says that Israel will not withdraw from Gaza until Hamas truly disarms. Jury selection begins Monday in the trial for Dwayne Keefe D. Davis. He is the man accused of the 1996 murder of rapper Tupac Shakur.
13: Prosecutors accused Davis of helping to arrange the drive-by shooting that killed 25-year-old Tupac Shakur near the Las Vegas Strip nearly three decades ago. He's been in jail since late 2023 and has pleaded not guilty. Prosecutors are expected to portray him as the top dog who ordered the hit on Tupac and provided the murder weapon. Tupac's murder had gone cold until prosecutors say Davis started making public statements about his gang ties. Investigators also say Davis co-authored a 2019 memoir where he talked about wanting revenge back in 1996 after Tupac beat up his nephew. That book, along with police and media interviews, are all expected to be key to the prosecution's case.
11: Fox's C.B. 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

0: We are undeniable. We are unbossed. We are unbought. And we are coming. A Republican will never be elected in this state ever again once our movement is done.
1: Ah, yes. And we have returned on this Tuesday in the United States of America, August the 4th, 2026. We've got a barrel full of fun for you. Since the, these people. One of the problems we have is that Democrats get to nominate judges to federal courts, and they've got a long history of picking crooks, frauds, charlatans, politicians, and they pretend to be judges throughout their careers, and they're dishonest at home, they're dishonest at work, they're dishonest in the grocery store, they're dishonest when they're driving their car alone. Maybe silently dishonest, but dishonest nonetheless. You may recall a Democrat that came to Washington, D.C., and his plan was to assassinate Brett Kavanaugh, Supreme Court Justice, and kill two other Supreme Court Justices. And a Democrat judge appointed by Joe Biden said, oh, I think we shouldn't be too harsh with him. He's a girl. All right, and this is because he says, oh, no, now I'm a girl. I was arrested with a gun in front of, he was arrested with a gun in front of Brett Kavanaugh's home with extended magazine. That's illegal. That's, but when you're a Democrat, that's okay. And then another magazine full of ammo and the pistol. And just amazing stuff. And he had kidnapping tools and burglary tools, and he was planning on murdering the Supreme Court Justice. Brett Kavanaugh went to his home, came in from far, far away. And here is the latest story from The Federalist, the good people at The Federalist. Brett Kavanaugh's would-be assassin moved to cushy medical prison known for transing on taxpayer dime. I don't think we should say transing. I think we shouldn't use that ridiculous lexicon. Nicholas Roski is the would-be assassin's name. Has been assigned to a detention center that the Biden administration turned into a transgender intervention facility. See, now he's getting everything he dreamed of because the Democrats. Nicholas Roski, the would-be assassin of Supreme Court Justice Brett Kavanaugh, who now identifies as a woman. He identified as a Democrat before, so what's the difference? Has been assigned to a federal medical center, which we like to abbreviate as an FMC, at Fort Worth, Texas, a detention center that the Biden administration turned into a transgender medical intervention facility offering inmates taxpayer-funded gender reassignment surgeries. Hey, congratulations to Nicholas Roski. This is a reward package that the Democrats have set up. Judge Deborah Boardman, a Biden appointee, shirked the federal guidelines for sentencing Roski, who now goes by Sophie. He now goes by Sophie. Of course, Nicholas, Sophie, what's the difference? That's a mental health defense that you've got going on there, mental illness defense. The federal federal guidelines recommended 30 years to life in prison for his crimes. Instead, Deborah Boardman, the Biden Democrat, gave him only 8 years. Now, you get 8 years for this, you can make parole in, maybe 18 months. Probably not, but maybe 4 years. Probably 4 years, you're just coming to assassinate, and you say, no, I'm a girl, I'm Sophie. And the Biden judge, Deborah Boardman, she says, well, the federal guidelines say 30 years, and we don't want to make an example of them or anything. We want to make an example of Democrat judges instead. So 30 years to life in prison was the federal recommendation, gave him only 8 years. And then Judge Deborah Boardman persistently referred to Roski, a male, with female pronouns. She added, I take into consideration the conditions of pretrial confinement and the fact that she, says she, is a transgender woman, no, he is a man, and will be sent to a male-only Bureau of Prisons facility. A male. That's because he's a male. That's because he's. They've thrown out biology and science and thousands of years of culture. The FMC, they call it the medical center in Fort Worth, is male only. Is a male only facility, and in that, so where she sent him is a male only facility. And she said the judge, the Biden judge, sent him to a male only facility, but it's where you go to get chop chop. Then you come out a lady or something like that. They think so. Anyway, but they're all mentally ill. The judges are mentally ill. Joe Biden is mentally ill. The people that picked them are mentally ill. And then they say, oh, well, the would-be assassin thinks he's a girl and he calls himself Sophie. So now we're going to give him everything he ever wanted. So it's a male-only facility that she sent him to. The sister facility for females, the federal medical center in Carswell is also in the Fort Worth, Texas area. A federal medical facility, Fort Worth, is designed to care for inmates with, quote, complex medical considerations, end quote, a Biden administration spokeswoman for the Federal Bureau of Prisons said. It's a care level 4 facility, but the Bureau of Prisons defines that as involving conditions which an inmate is severely impaired and may require daily nursing care. Examples of such conditions are those with cancer in active treatment, dialysis, quadriplegia, strokes or head injury patients, major surgical patients, acute psychiatric illness, there we go, requiring inpatient treatment, and high-risk pregnancy. Maybe he's got a high-risk pregnancy because, you know, for men to become pregnant, that's very high risk. And the Democrats, they keep trying. Roski, the would-be assassin who thinks he's Sophie now, has filed letters to the court discussing his transgender ideation. That's a Democrat word, ideation. And the Bureau of Prisons considers his identification card as transgender, a psychiatric condition. Well, that's true. It is. He also is about 30 years old and only started identifying as female in September of 2025, less than a year ago after he's arrested, as far as court documents show, about a month before he was sentenced. The Democrats, this is, again, a Biden judge, and she's a real piece of work. I'll say work, a real piece of work. So the Federal Medical Facility, Fort Worth and Carswell, where the males and female prisons were, the Biden administration launched a comprehensive taxpayer-funded transgender surgery program for convicted criminals as a reward. So, and the Biden administration spokeswoman told the Dallas Express in 2024, this will allow us to provide specialized and comprehensive care at a facility already equipped to care for individuals with complex medical considerations. I think primarily what we ought to be concerned with here is that we've got a complex would-be Supreme Court assassin and a mass murderer. He wanted to murder 3 Supreme Court justices. And the Democrats set up a freakazoid mentally ill rewards package for Nicholas Roski, who they like to call Sophie, and say that he is she. This is a rampant mental illness loose in America today. When President Donald Trump took office, he signed an executive order defending women from gender ideology extremism and restoring biological truth to the federal government, banning transgender medical interventions within the federal prison system. 2 subsequent Bureau of Prisons memos implemented the order. Well, that's good because the President of the United States ordered it. 1 banned federal funds from paying for any medical procedure, treatment, or drug for the purpose of conforming an inmate's appearance to that of the opposite sex. Well, that's good. Federal Judge Royce Lambert of the U.S. District Court, Washington, D.C., blocked the executive order and both memos from being implemented across the Bureau of Prisons facilities in June of 2025. He stated that the Trump administration is enjoined from enforcing Executive Order 14168 as applied to medical hormone therapy and social accommodations for people in the custody of the Bureau of Prisons and from enforcing the Bureau of Prisons memoranda implementing Executive Order 14168, and shall provide and continue providing plaintiffs, the plural, the members of the class gender-affirming hormone therapy and social accommodations in accordance with Bureau of Prisons policy and practice, in effect, immediately prior to Defendant Trump's issuance of Executive Order 14168, January 20th of 2025. That's Inauguration Day. That's pretty good. Signed on Inauguration Day. And here comes Judge Royce Lambert to say, oh, no, no, we need to keep the genital mutilation of convicted felons in prisons humming along. Can you say humming along in this context? The February 2026 Bureau of Prisons published the Management of Inmates with Gender Dysphoria Policy, and it blocked transgender surgeries and hormone therapies for inmates who had not already had such interventions, and created by tapering tapering plan for those who had been on transgender drugs prior to the policy, subject to medical approval on a case-by-case basis. Complications from surgeries already completed would also be treated under the policy. Hey, somebody screwed up your chop-chop. We're going to have to put some bandages on that. Isn't that amazing? So the you got your Democrat judge here, this lady, who says, oh, here's the would-be Supreme Court murderer, assassin, planning on murdering three justices. Don't give him a stiff prison sentence. Give him the lightest sentence possible. In fact, an unimaginably light sentence of 8 years, eligible for parole and probably half that time. And sends a message to all the left-wing loons who are stalking Supreme Court justices in their homes, at their homes, stalking their families, threatening their families, threatening the justices. And the Democrats turned that into a sport, attacking their homes, protesting outside their homes, threatening this. They're doxing them and then sending mobs out. Armed security had to be increased around at least most of our Supreme Court justices, probably not the left-wing ones because, you know, but isn't that an amazing story? Nicholas Roski, but the Democrats call him Sophie, and they call him her because of mental illnesses. And then Judge Deborah Boardman, Joe Biden put in there, says, you know what, let's move this guy, who the judge calls a lady, calls she, to a medical facility where we can spend lots of money helping him with his mental illness to pretend that he's a lady and not a man. Isn't that amazing? Mm-mm-mm. Man, oh, Manischewitz, our Democrat Party. It's really time for the Democrat Party to go away, isn't it? The socialists have taken over, effectively, the party. Even James Carville is leaving the party, but he's not leaving the party. He's just going to say that he's leaving the party.
2: Now, I'm not sure what to understand what Madonna is doing, but to talk about the larger Democratic Party post the election in Michigan going forward, I am not going to be in the same party with Hassan Piker. I can tell you that right now. If he becomes a force in the Democratic Party, I'm out of here. I have no intention of ever being in the same political party with that guy. Now, I think that a majority, overwhelming majority of Democrats agree with me. And I can't sit here and tell you for certain how this is going to turn out, but the one thing I can tell you for certain, Hassan Piker and James Carville are not going to be in the same political party. One of us is going to leave. It might even be me.
1: Got to keep in mind when James Carville says things like that, that practically everything he says is a lie and has been for about 50 years. Just ask his wife.
0: James Carville was on Fox News earlier this morning. Yeah. Said, Democrat Party's not big enough for the both of us. It's just, it's either going to be me or Hassan Piker. Maybe it's going to be me. And I thought, hey, thank you. It seems like Wisconsin is making its choice.
3: So when someone like James Carville says he doesn't want to be in the same political party as Hassan Piker, which one are you going to take?
4: Well, that's not much of a choice. If Mr. Carville doesn't want to be in my party, the party that I belong to, that Piker, that El-Sayed belongs to, he can start his own party. You know, you could turn the tables around and say, do you really want to be in a party where your leadership is taking huge amounts of money from AIPAC, which is supporting an extremist Netanyahu government that many of us believe have committed genocide. You want to be in a party with people who do that?

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0: Jim Carville, hey, guess what, Jim? Get out. You know, we can just start calling him Get Out Jim. If the Democrat Party wants to reform how they're moving, there is a progressive wing of the party that is actually organizing, that is actually winning elections. James Carville, if I understand, he hasn't won election. He won an election finally in his 40s. You know, no disrespect. But, you know, he doesn't run how the party moves. You can't get upset that progressives are actually organizing and winning. And you certainly as hell can't get upset at the New York mayor for actually being a winner. He actually did organize millions of people to go to the polls. He beat the establishment. He beat all of their favorite candidates. He's the winner. Mondami gets to set the tone.
1: Let's go to the telephones. Let's go to Levi, calling from Arkansas. Levi, you're on the Chris Plant Show.
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0: All right. We're back. You know, out west, they've got these big wildfires going on, forest fires going on, and you find very often it is a matter of the Democrats don't groom forests anymore. They don't want roads going through forests where firefighters can get to the fires and put them out quickly and efficiently because, you know, they're environmentalists. So that means a lot of forests have to burn. And Canada, you know, Canada's burning like every year like crazy, to the point where in New York, Chicago, Washington, D.C., we're choking on the smoke from Canadian forest fires. And that's because, you know, liberals in Canada say that you can't have roads going through the forest and you can't have fire cuts because they're saving the red-cocketed woodpecker or something like that. And always crazy stuff. But they got these big fires going on in the Seattle and area, the Washington State and Oregon. But here is a Spokane, Washington, big fires around Spokane, Washington. And they're burning, you know, thousands of various fires. You combine them like thousands and thousands of acres burning of forests and stuff. Now, they arrested a guy, and they've charged him with deliberately starting one of the fires. It's called the Old Trails Fire near Spokane, and it's destroyed. Listen, according to ABC 15 up there, it's destroyed this fire. The Old Trails Fire has destroyed at least 700 structures. Now, most of those are houses, of course, but because some of them may not be, they just say 700 structures. And you look at them from helicopter, and it's very nasty stuff. But listen to this. Authorities say they've arrested a 37-year-old man suspected of starting one of the devastating wildfires burning around Spokane, Washington. The Spokane County Sheriff's Office said Monday they arrested Aaron F. Farinucci for arson. He's accused of starting the Old Trails Fire. And they've got video of him, and he looks like a Democrat, you know, slovenly and poorly dressed and all that good stuff. Several fires are burning in the area. They've destroyed at least 700 structures and forced more than 60,000 people to evacuate. The fire sparked on Saturday. Farinucci, was convicted, listen to this, was convicted on charges stemming from a 2010 shooting that left his father dead at their home in Mesa, Arizona. So, wait a minute, let me get this straight. In 2010, he shot and killed his father in their home, right? And then the Democrats say, let's let him go. What's the worst that could happen? So he's convicted on charges stemming from 2010 shooting that left his father dead at their home in Mesa. And he was convicted because he shot his father and killed him. Listen to this. The two, father and son, had reportedly been arguing about Farinucci doing the dishes, which eventually led to the deadly shooting, according to the Mesa police at the time. He was later located with a self-inflicted gunshot wound. He did that wrong, though, because he's still with us, before being arrested for the murder. And then he was convicted, of course, and they put him in prison. And then they said, well, let's let him out. I mean, he only shot and killed his father. They were fighting over who's doing the dishes, and apparently he didn't want to do the dishes, so he shot and killed his father. And that's the guy. And then you let him out, and he traveled a little. He went to, you know, went up to Spokane, Washington, and then he's been arrested now for starting one of the big fires, and 700 homes been burned to the ground, and all that good stuff. Isn't that amazing? I also want to go back to Levi for a second. Levi, who called in from Arkansas, and a great young man, 12-year-old, homeschooled, and I asked him what he wants to be when he grows up, and he said a politician. He said a politician. He wants to be a politician. That's pretty amazing. That's pretty amazing. And Michael and I were just talking about this. You know, most kids, 12 years old, don't know what they want to be for Halloween. And I got to say, Levi, he knows what he wants to be when he wants to be a politician. Isn't that amazing? Just great. And high five to Levi. That's great. When I was 12 years old, I guess I wanted to get on my bike. And that's about as far as my thinking went. Pretty good stuff, though, Levi. Going to be a politician, could be president of the United States. That's great stuff. Wonderful stuff. Yeah, so we got these wildfires burning out there, and madness, lots of madness. It's crazy out there. But Levi's great. Talking to a 12-year-old calling into talk radio every day. And he's smart and articulate, and he was steady, right? He's good. Good stuff. He's going to be a politician. Got to keep track of Levi. Big things going on there. All right, let's go take another phone call, Michael. Let's go to Andy, calling from North Little Rock, Arkansas. Andrew, you're on the Chris Plant Show.
1: What's going on, Chris?
0: Hey, man, not a lot. What do you know?
1: Well, yeah, I'm sitting here and I was, you know, just been watching and they're electing all these socialist idiots into these offices. And, you know, I don't know, probably when you was in school, same as I was in school, there was something they taught. And it was taught in history class. I specifically remember we get onto the subject of socialism and communism and all that stuff. And they said, when socialism, you vote yourself into socialism, but you got to fight your way out. And I can foresee, and I'm 54, and probably within my lifetime, probably another civil war coming. It won't last longer than a popcorn fart, but I foresee that we'll probably be into some kind of a civil ruckus within the next few years if this keeps going the way it's going.
0: Yeah.
1: What's your thoughts?
0: You're not alone, Andy, and I've got to say, and I've said here before at the microphone, I've said I grew up in a country where the idea of civil war in the United States was impossible. It was inconceivable. That could never be. We had the Democrat Civil War because, you know, the Democrats plantations and the bullwhips and they like rape and still do, they do. And Jefferson Davis was their guy in the Civil War and all that. But that was all said and done. And you know, now it's the Dukes of Hazzard and Daisy Dukes and, you know, Daisy Duke shorts, you know, and all that good stuff. And everything was great. And now the left is here, Andy. And the left has really taken over the Democrat Party. And the left is a everywhere in the world, a chronically murderous, deadly, violent, thieving gang of brigands and criminals, and they are again. You know, look, Andy, you're talking about President Trump was shot at Butler, Pennsylvania, got shot through the ear, turned his head just at the right time. That was a suicide attack by a Democrat trying to assassinate him. Another Democrat arrested in the bushes at the golf course in Florida. Another Democrat rushed the White House Correspondents' Dinner and shot the place up, planning on assassinating. You know, there have been other arrests of people plotting to assassinate. I was just talking about the judge, the Biden judge, giving transgender bonus package, to, you know, the gift basket to the guy that wanted to assassinate Brett Kavanaugh, the Supreme Court. The Democrats on the Hill are screaming about packing the Democratic Socialist America taking over the Democrat Party, packing the Supreme Court, doing away with the Senate, having the House of Representatives pick the president instead of having a popular vote across the country, giving statehood to D.C. and to Puerto Rico. Everything they're doing. And look, they shot Congressman Steve Scalise and nearly killed him. They tried to mow down the whole baseball field of Republican members of Congress. You know, that was a suicide attack by a Bernie Sanders campaign volunteer. They have their Southern Poverty Law Center has unleashed people to attack the Family Research Council. You know, Andy, our culture is under violent assault by the left, our country, the Republican Party. The mainstream of America, biology and science are under attack. Our language is under attack, and it's and the left. And Andy, I can't say, oh, that's crazy talk, Andy, because it's not crazy talk. It's, you know, the socialist idiots are out there, and you said, you know, you can vote your way in, but you got to fight your way out, and you learned that in school when you're a kid, you know, with socialism. Look at Venezuela, look at Nicaragua, look at every place that you have socialism. And again, the goal of socialism is communism, if you believe Lenin, who knew a thing or two about socialism and communism. And the Democrats, they've adopted these, and they're electing, and then our news media, our most corrupt institution in America, Andy, they're praising Mamdani in New York. Oh, he's got such a nice smile. You know, if only bin Laden had a nicer smile, I think the New York Times would have adored him too. But what are you seeing out there that has you concerned, Andy?
1: Yeah, on a lighter note, I've got a buddy, you know, with these trans weirdos.
0: Right.
1: Anyway, a buddy of mine was telling me the other day, he says, you know, back in, he's about my age, a little, maybe a year or two older, and he goes, you know, back in our day when we was kids, we had Wonder Woman. He says, but nowadays you got to wonder if it is a woman.
0: Yeah, that's a fact. Yeah. Yep. And that's all the Democrat Party, too. It's 100% on them. Just amazing. What they've done to themselves and to the country is just beyond belief. And at the same time, there is a fun news story, Andy, that you may have caught. The U.S. Army, the United States Army, has already exceeded their 2026 recruitment goals. We just started August, and they've already exceeded the goals. The Army, you know, they set goals every year that we need to recruit this many people to maintain troop levels that we have today. Renewed patriotism and career opportunities fuel Army's biggest recruiting surge in years. Now, that's great news, Andy. And, you know, because, you know, the Democrats are trying to create anti-patriots everywhere. And here's probably another good thing, Andy. There aren't a lot of people from Democrat households joining the Army now, right?
1: Right.
0: But listen to this, Fox News.
1: So didn't the military decide that they weren't going to let the trans weirdos join the military anymore?
0: Yes. Yeah. Barack Obama and Joe Biden want to put on a musical. They think that the U.S. military should be like a Broadway show and everybody cross-dressing and high-kicking. But listen to this. More than 61,000 future soldiers have signed up for active duty service in the United States Army, meeting the fiscal year 2026 goals early. And that's an amazing thing. And here, and it's right there in the headline, Andy, but what they found is when they ask young people, you know, they have them, they have a questionnaire when you join the Army, why you're doing it. And, it's patriotism. Imagine that. So that means, Andy, that means the Democrats are losing the culture war, doesn't it?
1: Yep, that's what it sounds like to me.
0: Yeah, but the Democrats are still out there being severely mentally ill Democrats. SMIDs, we call them SMIDs. But U.S. Army has already reached its fiscal year 2026 active duty recruiting goals months ahead of schedule, marking a dramatic turnaround after years of falling short as military leaders point to renewed patriotism, career opportunities, and a growing sense of purpose among young Americans choosing to serve. Fox News granted exclusive access inside Fort Hood, one of the Army's largest installations, where the commanders and soldiers offered a firsthand look at what they say are driving the recruiting resurgence. Just a few years ago, the Army was struggling to meet its recruiting goals after hitting a low in fiscal year 2022. Recruiting has climbed every year since, rising nearly 38% overall, with the biggest jump coming fiscal year 2025. This fiscal year, the Army has already met its active duty recruiting goals with more than 61,500 future soldiers signing up for service. And the great thing is that when you ask the recruits, why did you join? I said, well, because I'm a patriot, because I'm a patriotic American, and I love my country. And, you know, and also there can be opportunities for young people going into the military all over the place, too. So that's a great story, isn't it, Andy?
1: Yes, sir, it is.
0: Doesn't happen all the time.
1: No, it probably hadn't happened in a long time.
0: Yeah, but when the good news stories come along, take those. Andy, thank you for checking in. We got your calling from Arkansas. Levi called in from Arkansas too. You don't know him, do you?
1: No, I do not. Just one more question for let
0: yes,
1: you go.
0: Sir. You bet.
1: When you gonna make it down to Arkansas for a politics in a pint?
0: Well, that's a fun question. I'd like to do that very much. I'm getting pushed by Chicago to come do a politics in a pint there, and I'd love to come down to Arkansas and do a politics in a pint. I'd have to do my show there from a couple of days, and I think that'd be great. That'd be big fun. I haven't been in Arkansas in a long time, not since I was down there investigating Bill Clinton and sexual misconduct long ago in my previous life. Yeah. hanging out with Paula Jones. Remember Paula Jones? I was down there, Little Rock, Arkansas, investigating all that. That was kind of a fun trip. Andy, thank you, and I will, you know, look, I'll bring it up. I'd like to go around the country doing politics and a pint all over the place. I think that'd be great. I'll bring that to the powers, too. Thank you, Andy. We've got economic news. We've got all kinds of news still coming up.
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All right. You know, the Democrats, they hate Elon Musk. They used to love Elon Musk. Now they hate Elon Musk. They're like teenage girls, the Democrat Party. They're very moody, and you never know where they're going to be tomorrow. But they loved Elon Musk, and everybody wanted a $100,000 Tesla to drive around in an electric car, and you can't charge it anywhere. And they loved him, and he was in a Starlink and all this great stuff. He's great. He's the Leonardo da Vinci of the 21st century. He's a miracle, remarkable stuff. And I don't know if you saw this, but here's a story. Iran, they're terrorists, you know. They declared Elon Musk's Starlink, all of his infrastructure, a legitimate military target. Legitimate military target. And the Forbes people, Elon Musk's companies could be attacked by Iran state media reports. And they go on television and they say, oh, yeah, we could attack Elon Musk. Anything Elon Musk owns, we could attack. Isn't that amazing? Iran has declared that. And I went to look at that story and found from several days ago, Starlink, Elon Musk's satellite system, Starlink declared legitimate military target by official Russian state news. Russian state news and Iranian state news have both said that they're the bad guys. You know, there's a cold war going on, and actually it's a little bit of a hot war too. And the Democrats are funding, they've been funding with billions of dollars, Iran's nuclear weapons program, their ballistic missile program, because it's suicidal lunatics, and they despise their own culture, you know, these people. But, yeah, Iranian state media announced that all companies and infrastructure owned by Elon Musk in the Middle East and presumably beyond are considered legitimate military targets. The state-run Fars News Agency added that the assets to, the country's military target bank, they've got a lengthy target bank, citing alleged cooperation with the U.S. and Israeli military operations. So that makes Elon Musk a legitimate target. And then Russia, that's Vlad the Impaler Putin. He's just an outright commie KGB guy. And he declares Starlink, Elon Musk's properties, legitimate military targets, Russian state news media. Because, the Democrats are there with. That's the thing about these guys. The Democrat Party's there with them. Also, the stock market, the Dow Jones Industrials today, are on the precipice of hitting 54,000. 54,000 enormous amounts of wealth being created under President Trump. Very close. We're at 53,915 right now. And the Dow is up 737 points so far today. And that's because President Trump likes prosperity.